0: 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I'm Bernadine Fox, and today I have the pleasure of speaking with Aisha Alvi. And before we get to that, I just want to preamble this a little bit, because this is about postpartum psychosis, and the case of Lindsay Clancy has brought postpartum psychosis into the public conversation in an extraordinarily painful way. Clancy is a mother who is accused of killing her three young children in January of 2023 and then attempting suicide. Her defense argues that she was experiencing postpartum psychosis and was not and should not be considered criminally responsible, while prosecutors argue that she knew what she was doing and acted deliberately. As of today, August 30th, 2026, the jury is still deliberating. And so the question of whether or not she is criminally responsible in the eyes of the court remains unresolved. Aisha Alvi is a postpartum psychosis awareness advocate and the author of A Mom Like That, a memoir of postpartum psychosis, drawing on her own difficult experience accessing care. Aisha works to increase awareness among the public and healthcare providers, particularly around the diagnosis of postpartum psychosis. She volunteers with Postpartum Support International, and her educational materials are used in PSI training. So welcome, Aisha.
1: Thank you so much for having me on. I really appreciate this opportunity to speak about postpartum psychosis.
0: We are actually very, very fortunate that you are here to do that. I suspect that it's a very difficult topic for many mothers to talk about. And I say mothers because I don't believe fathers get postpartum depression or psychosis. You can clarify that for me. But I would imagine that it's a very, very difficult topic to talk about and to talk publicly about. So thank you so much for being willing to do that and come here. Can you tell us, to start with, what is postpartum psychosis? And as you do that, can you define it as where it's different from postpartum depression?
1: To touch upon that, I'm going to have to start off by explaining that there's a category of conditions called postpartum mood and anxiety disorders or perinatal mental health disorders, and they include a number of conditions that can occur. I'm going to speak about postpartum mood and anxiety disorders because this references conditions that can occur after someone gives birth or, miscarries, terminates a pregnancy, or has a stillbirth. And so these are conditions, and they range from everything from postpartum depression to postpartum anxiety to postpartum obsessive compulsive disorder. And then on the most extreme end of the spectrum is postpartum psychosis. And it's on the extreme end of the spectrum because that is a condition that is considered a life-threatening medical emergency, and it has a real risk of infanticide and suicide. And but all of these conditions are temporary and treatable, including postpartum psychosis. Now, a lot of people sometimes think that postpartum psychosis is a more severe version of postpartum depression, and that is absolutely not the case. Postpartum depression is something that occurs in one out of every five mothers that give birth. And it can also happen in fathers, actually. I think that rate is something more along the lines of 1 in 10 fathers. And, the symptoms of that, it can be mild, moderate, or severe. And symptoms include things like depression, anxiety, feeling overwhelmed, all of those kinds of things. And they can be related to, like the hormonal upheavals and disruptions that happen. It also can be related to the huge life adjustment that occurs after bringing, welcoming a child into this world. And that's why it can also impact fathers, because it not only has to do with the hormones, but also like a big life adjustment and transition that occurs. Postpartum psychosis really has not been documented in men because it appears to be triggered by the actual, act of giving birth and the actual act of like experiencing a pregnancy loss or termination, which is why only those that are able to deliver a child are at risk of developing this condition. It's also different from psychosis that occurs during pregnancy, which is why this type of psychosis is called postpartum psychosis. What makes it uniquely different from any other type of postpartum mood and anxiety disorder is the presence of two symptoms in particular, and those two symptoms are hallucinations and or delusions. Is it okay, Bernadine, if I just define what those symptoms are?
0: Oh, gosh, please do.
1: Yeah. So hallucinations are seeing, hearing, smelling, tasting, or feeling things that are not objectively there. So in the lack of external stimuli prompting, you know, these experiences, somebody is perceiving these things. And a lot of people talk about it in terms of seeing and hearing, but it actually applies to all the senses. And in my own experience, I experience tactile hallucinations. And so hallucinations are any of those kinds of sensory experiences outside of external stimuli that, you know, nobody else can perceive but that individual. So that's what hallucinations are. And delusions are fixed false beliefs that exist despite evidence to the contrary. So there's no evidence for why this person believes this thing. And actually, even when you present them with evidence that it is false, they will not. They are so convinced that the belief that they're having is true. And that's what a delusion is. So it's the presence of one or both of those symptoms that currently defines if a person is experiencing postpartum psychosis in the postpartum period. And if you have postpartum depression, postpartum anxiety, postpartum OCD, you will not experience hallucinations or delusions. That's the two symptoms that typify postpartum psychosis. I hope that that explanation it was clear.
0: Yes, very clear. Thank you. What are the stats for postpartum psychosis?
1: Yeah, so the statistics are 1 to 2 in 1,000 live births. Now, this statistic is often called inaccurately, it's often referred to as rare. And this is absolutely not the case because the statistics that I just referenced to you are actually more common than the incidence of having a child with Down syndrome or cerebral palsy. Those statistics are something like 1 in 700 live births. And yet we never refer to those conditions as rare. You'll never see them referred to as rare. And yet, you know, organizations have historically referred to postpartum psychosis as being rare, even though it occurs in 1 to 2 in 1,000 live births. And this doesn't even take into account the fact that it can also occur after miscarriage, stillbirth, and pregnancy termination. And I'm not just saying this like because I want to. I'm saying this because I experienced postpartum psychosis twice. Once was after a live birth and once was after a miscarriage. So it truly does happen. It happens to people in the postpartum period, whether or not they've given birth or, you know, experienced a loss or termination. And the statistics that we quote don't even include those cases. Additionally, those statistics are based on people that actually are able to get hospitalized for their condition. So women like me, I did not get hospitalized the first time I had it. I was completely dismissed. And I'll get into that more with my story. But my first experience, I was never hospitalized. Actually, in my second experience, I was never hospitalized despite seeking help. And also that second time was after a miscarriage. So my two cases wouldn't even be considered in those statistics. So does it really occur in 1 to 2? Is that accurate? I would suggest that it's not accurate. Even people like Lindsay Clancy would not be Lindsay Clancy or Andrea Yates, who are known to have postpartum psychosis and determined to have that by experts who dealt with them after the fact. They would not be included in those statistics because those statistics only reference people that were able to get help and be hospitalized for the condition.
0: Do we know how many times a parent who is in postpartum psychosis has harmed their children? Is there any stats about that?
1: Yeah, so there used to be stats that were put out. They used to say something like 4% infanticide rate or risk and 5% suicide risk. But now they're saying that the rate for suicide is definitely higher and they can't actually even pin the actual infanticide rate accurately. And a lot of that has to do with the fact that look, there's even problems in how postpartum, the rate of postpartum psychosis is calculated. So if there's so much inaccuracy around that and it leaves out certain women, then how could we actually calculate the rate of infanticide?
0: Exactly. It's sort of my argument about female perpetrators. If we're not looking for them, then how can we accurately say how many of them are there and what that ratio is to male offenders? And so it is a question of who's looking and who's counting and how are they counting and what are they including in their count? And you've
1: Exactly.
0: made it very clear that that count is got some problems with it. In your case, you had postpartum psychosis twice. Did it occur directly after having birth, or was it something that was happening before that? Was there something happening during your pregnancy or during your childhood or your life that would have, lent its to having that?
1: Yeah, so this is a great question because those are kind of the things that we always want to find something to blame it on, right? Like, okay,
0: Right. Yeah.
1: this is what it
0: We
1: was.
0: want to feel better.
1: Yeah, like feel like we're safe. Maybe that won't happen to us. And
0: Yes.
1: that's what was really surprising and shocking about what had happened to me. So I had no previous mental health issues. I was a physically and mentally healthy person. Even throughout my entire pregnancy, everything was great. I'm not going to say it was 100% smooth because no pregnancy is 100% smooth. I had a lot of nausea. I had a lot of different types of issues that I was dealing with during the pregnancy, but nothing like so major. Like, I just think that nobody's pregnancy is perfect, right? But I was very happy. I was excited and everything. And these symptoms developed like within a week or two after I gave birth. Like, I just suddenly plummeted into a deep depression, followed by like anxiety, intrusive thoughts. Is it okay if I define what intrusive thoughts are?
0: Absolutely. Go ahead.
1: So intrusive thoughts are something that are considered random, unwanted thoughts that pop up into a person's mind very randomly. They can be extremely distressing because they can be violent, they can be sexual, they can re be religiously blasphemous in nature. Often, all those no-nos that you don't really want popping up in your head randomly. They can take the form of like what if questions, like what if this terrible thing happens to my child, or as like flashes of like mental images that pop up into your mind. And prior to being postpartum, I had never experienced intrusive thoughts, but they're extremely common, and 90% of parents, both moms and dads, experience them in the postpartum period. So they're completely normal, although they can be terrifying because of the reasons that I outlined. And so I started experiencing that, but then that's not what made me psychotic. And I want to be clear about that because the last thing we want is for 90% of parents thinking that they're psychotic because they're experiencing these kinds of symptoms. What then started happening to me is that I started developing delusions, and delusions, as we said, are fixed false beliefs that cannot be undone even when there is evidence to the contrary. And so I developed a number of fixed false beliefs. I don't know if you want me to go into that right now, or if you're just asking about if I had any kind of previous mental health history.
0: We can go into that in the next segment.
1: Okay, yeah. So really, I never had any previous mental health history, personal. I wasn't even aware of any family history, like in my immediate family, of anything like this. And then once that first experience with postpartum psychosis resolved, I never had any mental health history going forward until I experienced a miscarriage, and then again, I experienced, postpartum psychosis. And in between those 2 points and after those 2 points, I've been fine. So it's just like my psychiatrist said to me, it's almost like you're allergic to the postpartum period.
0: That's interesting. So they don't really know what triggers it, is what you're saying.
1: Yeah, they don't really know what triggers it, although they do say that the two known risk factors are that if you have a personal or family history of bipolar disorder, you're at increased risk of postpartum psychosis. I had no personal or family history of bipolar disorder. And the second known risk factor is that if you've had one experience of postpartum psychosis, you are at a 50% increased risk of developing it the second time.
2: Right.
1: The first time I had no history, but the second time I had it, because I had experienced it the first time, and as I'll get into with my story, I never got treatment the first time despite seeking help. Right. So that set me up already. I was at a 50% increased risk of having it, but what my psychiatrist told me is that because you never got help the first time, that's why you even developed it like after a miscarriage. Like I was only pregnant for almost 4 months. Mm-hmm. And yet for me to have such a severe psychotic break that second time, you know, mm-hmm. speaks to the fact of why you should get help right when you have it.
0: Right. We're just going to take a little break here, folks, but we'll be right back with Aisha talking about postpartum psychosis.
3: Eoch tanuyap, kuiget iwans kuiensna. Hi everybody, my name is Kuiget Iwans. I'm a member of the Squamish Nation and the Yogalanis clan of the Haida Nation. 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
0: 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I'm Bernadine Fox, and I have the pleasure of speaking with Aisha Albi about postpartum psychosis. Aisha, you just gave us an incredibly clear, accurate description of what is postpartum psychosis and how it differs from other things that can come along postpartum, even prepartum. Is that the right word? Prepartum?
1: Don't know. Prepartum or perinatal.
0: Okay. All right. Yeah, the perinatal makes sense. One of the things you mentioned was delusions are the thing that you cling to and hang on to, even in the face of things that tell you it's not true.
1: Mm-hmm.
0: And I always kind of get stuck in that one, which is, how does anybody know that they're not true? Do you know what I mean? Like, and how do you get past them? How do you get past the point of recognizing that it was a delusion if you're not able to see evidence to the contrary?
1: So I think, on a regular basis, we ground what we believe in facts, right?
0: Right.
1: In fact, facts are perceptible to others. Okay. So for example, I can say I'm speaking to somebody on the radio and that will be corroborated by the fact that my husband can hear that I'm doing an interview on the radio. That's also corroborated by you who's interviewing me. Right.
0: Right.
1: So these facts are shared by a bunch of people and other people can corroborate it. Right. So that's how we know what we are perceiving is probably not a delusion, right?
0: Right?
1: Now, with delusion, it's like I am believing something to be true, and that is being negated by everybody around me and not believed by anybody else, but I still persist with that belief, you know? And there's an important reason why a psychotic person persists with that belief. It's not just because they're choosing to. And this is something I've been doing lived experience insight webinars on my experience with postpartum psychosis. And the one thing that I want to share with people is the fact that psychotic people believe their delusions because they have personal evidence of it. Mm-hmm. So, for example, in my experience, when I thought I was being controlled by the devil, it didn't matter if nobody else believed me because I literally heard his voice in my head and I saw him. I hallucinated him in front of me. So that's why it didn't matter if anybody else believed it. It was because I literally had proof of it using my own senses. Does that make sense?
0: Yes, absolutely.
1: Yes. And that's why even like if I was to come and tell you, Bernadine, you don't have a nose on your face. You're not going to believe me because you can literally see it there. So why would you believe me?
0: Right. Exactly. Mm-hmm. So I want to get inside your experience of postpartum psychosis, and a part of that we will eventually talk about how you move beyond that, and maybe that's where treatment comes in. I don't know. Mm-hmm. But can you tell us a little bit about what you experienced?
1: Yeah. So again, I had two experiences with postpartum psychosis. So I'll go through the first one and then the second one. And I just want to state at the outset that my second one was far worse than my first experience. And my first experience was already pretty severe. So for me, what happened was that, like, you know, I was really looking forward to my pregnancy, and my husband and me were very excited about bringing a baby into this world. And I had my baby, and, you know, I was pretty much like, you know, just dealing with the issues of like healing, and I started to feel like down, and I wasn't too concerned about that because I'd always heard about the baby blues. And then I started to feel like really depressed, and that's not normal to my baseline. Like, I've never experienced depression outside of that. So I was like kind of concerned, like, okay, what's going on? But I still thought it was the baby blues because this was like within the first 2 weeks still. And then I started to like become very anxious and like obsessive in my anxiety. Like, I was like, oh my God, I couldn't wrap my head around whether or not my baby was getting enough to drink. And I was like obsessed with how if she was peeing and pooping enough. And I'm a person that has like normal like anxieties and worries, like, you know, before I write an exam and things like that. But it was never something that really impacted my ability to function. And this was really starting to impact my ability to function, so much so to the point that my husband was like, just give up breastfeeding. It's like giving you too much stress. But, like, you know, I just didn't want to. I even tried actually to kind of give it up, but it wasn't like I was stressed about breastfeeding. It was like I was just like riddled with anxiety, I found. And then pretty soon after that, I started developing intrusive thoughts. And by intrusive thoughts, I've already defined what they are. But for me, they manifested as like really frightening images, flashes of images that would pop up in my head. And they would be like my daughter's head bashed in, blood everywhere, her drowning in the bathtub. And these kind of images were really frightening to me because there were things I had never experienced before. And so, you know, I was understandably frightened. And because of that, I kind of said something really stupid to my family, which was that I wanted to give my daughter up for adoption because I was terrified that maybe, like, this was kind of saying, like, that I was not fit to be a mom. And so my family was already like, wow, like, why is she behaving so weirdly? But that was because of the intrusive thoughts. I was not psychotic at this point. And then pretty soon after the intrusive thoughts started, I started developing these new beliefs. And the belief that I developed first was that I started to think that my family was at risk of acting on the intrusive thoughts in my head. So I knew that the thoughts were in my head, but I thought that my family would act on them. And so that's a delusion because obviously that's not possible to be true. Like, you know, like, it's not possible for my family to know what's in my mind, but I thought that they did know what was in my head and that they were the ones at risk of harming her. So because of that, I didn't want my family spending time alone with her because I thought that they would hurt her and harm her and stuff like that. And thereafter, I started developing even worse delusions. I developed a number of them, but I'll only talk about the three primary ones I had. One was that I thought that my family would act on the intrusive thoughts in my head and they were a risk to my daughter. I started at one point to, it sounds kind of silly, but I really did believe that my daughter wasn't a baby. I thought she was an adult pretending to be a baby. And that was like making me react with frustration to her because I was like, come on, you know, like kind of like the jig is up. Just, you know, we both know you're an adult type of thing. I know that sounds so bizarre, but I truly believed it at that time. And then the third delusional belief that was a big one for me was that I thought that my husband had plans to sexually molest our daughter. And that was so disgusting and disturbing to me that once when we were on the highway, I actually started punching him in the head because I was so disgusted by him and so mad that, you know, that this is kind of what he wanted to do. And like, literally I put our lives at risk because he was like careening around on the highway while I was like punching him in the head. And my family could really see that there was something seriously wrong with me. Like I was behaving out of character. Like I wasn't letting them be alone with my daughter. You know, I think one of my friends reported that she saw me one time talking to my daughter in a way like she was like wondering why I was talking to her like she was some grown adult. And I only found that out after I wrote my book. And then, you know, just like me being so violent and punching my husband in the head, like that was not normal to me. So they did try to take me to the doctor. They say they took me a bunch of times, but I remember going twice, being taken to the doctor twice. And I told them that I wasn't feeling like myself. My husband was like, she's not acting like herself. None of the doctors asked any questions. They didn't do any screening. They just told me that, you know, like, wow, like motherhood is hard, isn't it? And I was just kind of like sent home and told that I would get better. I believed these delusions for like close to 4 months. And then suddenly, but I was still functioning. I was like at home with my baby. I was off from work. I was cooking. I was cleaning. I was nursing. And I just still fully believed in all these things. And just continued with my life. But then one day, about 4 months postpartum, I just remember just like waking up and just suddenly returning to my baseline and being like, why did I think all those weird things? And why did I do all those weird things? And I never had any answers to it. I just returned to my normal baseline after 4 months suddenly.
0: That is remarkable. So the question I have is, how many women go through this and they never know what it was, and they didn't talk about it because it was so weird, or they were worried, or it just changed suddenly and they thought maybe it was some weird aberration? Or how often is this happening, do you think?
1: I don't know, but like I definitely 100% think that it happens more times than it happened that people report on, because like I just kept quiet about it. I knew my family remembered all the weird things that I said and did, and I clearly remembered some of the weird things I had said and done, and I tried to research it myself, and the only thing I could find was that I thought that maybe it was postpartum depression. So I chalked it up to that, even though I could see that all my symptoms didn't match up with postpartum depression. I was just like, maybe that explained it. And I don't doubt that there's a lot more women out there. I've had people reach out to me and say, wow, I just read your book and I just realized that I think I had postpartum psychosis. So I think there are a lot of women that have probably gone through that. Well, we'll never know.
0: Well, maybe in the future we might, if things change a little bit here. Mm-hmm. What was the most scariest part for you, thinking back, in those 4 months?
1: In that experience, like the scariest parts were just to think that how so much could have gone wrong, because in any of the delusions that I had, because like I just remember like the way that I used to engage with my daughter, believing that she was an adult. Like I would be like putting her on the side of our rocker and just being like, you know, I'm fed up with this behavior. Like, when are you going to stop acting like this? Like, I always wonder to myself, like, what if my anger had, like, because I was frustrated at her, that, like, I was thinking that she was an adult and pretending to be a baby. Like, what if I had, like, done something, like, shook her or something like that? Like, in so many of the delusions that I had, things could have gone really, really badly. Like, when I was punching my husband in the head while he was driving, if he didn't gain control of the car, like, we could have all died, you know? Yeah. There were so many ways in which all of those delusions, even though me thinking that my child was an adult might not be a violent delusion, that could have ended badly if I was like, you know, tried to like shake it out of her or something like that. You know, even though me thinking my husband was like wanted to bust, that's not me feeling violent toward my daughter, but that could have ended dangerously. And that's why people really need to understand that it's not whether or not your delusions are violent. It's just like what you might do believing something that's false, you know?
0: Right. And the second time, you didn't give birth to a baby. You miscarried. Mm-hmm. I think you said you were pregnant for only a few months.
1: Yeah, I miscarried just before I hit 4 months. So it was like about 14 weeks. Right. And, you know, I experienced, again, I started feeling like I had made peace about. So I learned that I was miscarrying. I had already miscarried and I was just waiting for like, you know, my body to pass the fetus. And so I had had enough time to kind of grieve over my loss. And so by the time I actually physically miscarried, I felt like I was in a place of peace and had made peace about it because I'm a religious person and I had come to, you know, make peace about that. So that's why it was like really alarming to me when, like, about after a week after making peace about it, I just suddenly felt really depressed again. And I was like, this time I had enough insight to recognize, I was like, wait a second, there's only been one time in my life that I felt like this, and this was after I gave birth. Right. So I like quickly latched onto the fact that something was seriously wrong with me. So I went very quickly to the doctor and I just kind of said, something is wrong with me. I'm feeling like super depressed and anxious and something's not right with me. And the doctor was like, you just had a miscarriage. Like, you're grieving. And I was like, no, but this does not feel like grief. I feel like I've made peace about it. Of the miscarriage. And she was like, no, I just go home. So that was the first time I was dismissed. My symptoms then started escalating. And, you know, I started developing like these repetitive thoughts that I couldn't control and couldn't stop. So I was like worried, went back in. Again, I was told I was grieving, dismissed. Then I began experiencing, you know, like intrusive thoughts that started to become bizarre in nature. And what I mean by bizarre was that they were intrusive, but they were also like, it felt like my mind was trying to convince me that my daughter needed to die. So it was like my mind was trying to argue that my daughter needed to die so that she could go to heaven because, you know, she was at risk of growing up to become a criminal. Mm-hmm. And I was like, I don't believe this. So I was like, where is this coming from? And it made me really scared because I didn't want my daughter dead. I love my daughter. And so I went back to the doctor and I was like telling them, like, you know, I'm having like really disturbing thoughts in my mind that are like very frightening and I don't like them. And so then basically I was told, like, you know, you're experiencing intrusive thoughts without even really asking me what those thoughts were or anything.
0: Oh my God. They didn't even ask you?
1: No, I just told them that they were disturbing and I didn't like them, you know, so I don't feel like I can be blamed for not revealing them because they didn't even ask me what they were. So I guess
0: maybe they thought that if you could quantify it as disturbing, you knew that it wasn't okay. Or
1: yeah, but you know, like that's like such a superficial question to ask.
0: Yes.
1: Yeah, it's like, and so I was like basically given the words that there were intrusive thoughts, and you know, told that I was coping well, and sent home. And then after that, I was like, you know, I found like the thoughts in my head were developing like a sound like quality in the sense that they seemed to be really loud. And so I was like, it almost sounded like a voice to me. So I was really getting even more disturbed by that. So I went back and I actually told the doctors that it was like really loud. It sounded like a voice. And they asked me some confusing questions about if it was inside of my head or outside of my head, which is a completely nonsensical question because when you're hearing voices, it doesn't matter. Voices inside your head or outside of your head are both concerning. And so I was sent home, even though I told them that it felt like I was hearing a voice. I, again, was told that I seemed to be doing well. I specifically asked if they thought I needed medication because my husband was wanting me to take medications, and they said, it's up to you, but we think you're doing well, is what they said to me.
0: Oh, and so
1: I was sent home again, and my symptoms continued to escalate to the point that I started to believe that I was in this apocalyptic battle between God and the devil for control of my mind. And so I was like, oh my God, that's where all these thoughts and these voices are coming from. It's like the devil, you know, he's controlling me, and God is sometimes also controlling me because there were also things that were being said to me that I couldn't attribute to the devil because they weren't evil. So I felt like I was in this battle, and so I was terrified. I believed this battle was 100% true, but I was like, I don't want to be in this battle. Like, I'm so scared. I don't like what's going on. So again, I for the fifth time, I went to the doctor to get help, and this time while I was at the doctor's office, I started hearing command hallucinations. And command hallucinations, first of all, I have to say that word does not do justice to what these hallucinations feel like. Like, right. Because a lot of times people will be like, so what if a voice told you to do something? Why would you do it? because a command hallucination, as I experienced it, was very aggressive, threatening, menacing, and it made me feel like if I did not listen, something even worse was going to happen. And if you can imagine, the command hallucination I was hearing was to stab my daughter to death.
0: Right.
1: And which is like the most awful thing I can think of, but it was actually making me feel like if I didn't do it, something even worse would happen. Mm-hmm. And you can, I'll let you have your imagination on what could be worse than that. But that's how it was feeling. And I was like really disturbed and upset. Like there's no way I wanted to stab my daughter to death, but this voice was like making it like you have to do this. And so I was terrified, and I was terrified for multiple reasons. I was terrified of this voice. I was terrified of what it was telling me to do. And then I was terrified that I would get sent home again. So mm-hmm. I was like, oh my God. And I was trying to explain what was going on to the doctors. And I basically like became hysterical at the thought of being sent home. So I was like, just, you know, stick an IV into me. Just, I want this all to stop. And I was also feeling like a voice was telling me to jump out of the window. So I was like trying to open the doctor's window in her office to get out, but luckily it was rusted shut. It was just like so much madness was going on within my head, and I was like acting hysterical that the doctor was like, she could see that I was so out of control that she actually said to me, like, we don't have medications like that here. I need you to calm down. So I want you to go take a walk on the street and go fill this prescription from some anxiety medication. And I had already indicated at that time, like, I'm seeing my daughter being stabbed to death and I want this all to stop. Like, that's what I was screaming at her. Yeah. And so for the doctor, in my mind, for a doctor to be hearing somebody say that and then to tell you to go walk out on the street, I think lacks some basic, I don't know what to say.
0: But yeah, I don't know what to say either, but it is basic, that's for sure.
1: Yeah. Right. So I was sent outside, and it's at this point that as I got out onto the street, my friend. At this point, I was with my husband and my friend. They had both accompanied me to the doctor. So my friend went to get the prescription filled, and I was getting some air with my husband. And it's at that time that the command hallucinations then took a different form, and they started telling me to shove people that were walking in front of me into the street. They told me, I saw a pregnant woman that was walking toward me, and she looked about like 4 months pregnant. And in my head, I was like, oh, I would have been, you know, pregnant and looked like her. And all of a sudden the voice in my head said, oh, we can make it so that she's not like pregnant. Just take a knife and, you know, slice her belly and take out her fetus. It was like so incredibly bizarre. The things that this aggressive commanding voice was telling me to do, and I did not want to do any of these things. So I was like literally crying on the street, like tears streaming down my face, because it didn't only feel like I was hearing this voice. And that's why I explained that hallucinations can also feel tactile in nature, because I literally felt like there was a force pushing me to do it, like pushing me to shove the people into the street, pushing me toward this woman. And I did not want to do any of these things. So I was like begging my husband to hold my hand tightly and saying, I need to cross the street because I wanted to be away from people, because I felt like I was not in control of my body and myself. I felt like I was like a marionette in this evil force's hands, you know, whose voice I was hearing in my head and who was manipulating my body, actually.
0: Wow.
1: I was terrified. And at the same time, I started to also feel like thrusting myself into traffic. And the logic behind that was that I did not want to die. I wanted to be there for my daughter. But it was like in my head, at that time, I thought maybe it was God that was telling me that. But it was like, throw yourself into traffic so that you don't kill anybody else.
0: Right.
1: So, but I also felt like I was being pushed toward throwing myself into traffic, but it was like, I didn't want to do either of those two things myself, but it was like, I was not in control of myself.
0: Wow. And what, how did this, did they take you to the hospital? What did they do?
1: No. So then what happened was that I felt like my body was being pushed into traffic, and I was like telling my husband to hold me back because he couldn't understand what was going on because he was perceiving it like I was going somewhere. And so I was like, hold me back. Like, I was like saying that because I didn't want to do these things. And at that moment, my friend ran up to us and she said, I have the pills. And she had a bottle of water and I took the anxiety medication. And within like minutes, I started feeling incredibly heavy. And so we made our way back. I was like lodged between my best friend and my husband, and they basically carried me back into the clinic. And at that point, I was very much physically slow, and my talking, everything had slowed for me, and I felt very heavy. And so I went in and I told the doctor, I said, I want to be hospitalized. And the doctor was like, why? And I said, because, you know, like I tried to explain to her that, like, you know, I'm a good person, but when I went outside, I felt forced to do bad things to other people, and I don't want to do bad things. And that made me feel like doing bad things to myself. And that's why I want to be hospitalized. And she just looked at me and she said, what kind of bad things? And I said, they're evil. Because I didn't want to say what it was I was feeling forced to do, because they were so abhorrent to me, but I did still say that they were evil, and that's why I wanted to be hospitalized. But you know, the doctor at that time said, "I think you're having a panic attack, and I'm going to give you a tiny dose of antidepressants and anti-anxiety medications, and I think you can go home."
0: Wow.
1: And, you know, I was essentially, you know, not even really probed much for, maybe if she had asked me, like, you know, I really need you to tell me what these evil thoughts were, maybe I could have been convinced to say. But I think evil already imparts a sense of enough information. You don't just call, like, sticking your tongue out at somebody as evil. You know, evil is suggestive of certain types of things. And yet I was still like told that, you know, I seemed like I was safe and fine to go home.
0: Wow. I'm so sorry, Aisha, that you went through that. I can't imagine feeling, going through that and knowing something is terribly wrong, and, you know, being terrified of your own self and not being feeling like you're in control of your own self, and having people who have the power and authority to help you and should be helping you are not doing it and dismissing you in the way that happened. We need to just take a little break, but we're going to come right back, folks, and talk more with Aisha about how she came out of all this. So we'll be right back.
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0: 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I'm Bernadine Fox, and I'm speaking with Aisha Alvi about postpartum psychosis. Aisha, you just told us, honestly, it's a harrowing story of how women get dismissed in the medical profession and the consequences to you in this one, for sure, about being dismissed over and over. So you're in the doctor's office and you're being told to go home again. Is that what happened? You went home?
1: Yes, I went home. But the one good thing that came out of that was that I did get a referral to see a psychiatrist, which was for a week later. But because I was prescribed medications for a panic attack, they weren't really working. So I was for about a week, I was still having these all these homicidal and suicidal thoughts and urges, although they did work to the extent that I felt heavy. So I literally felt like if I was going to attack anybody, at least I would be in such slow motion that, you know, people could maybe disarm me or something. But to even just like that, why should I have gotten to that point where I'm thinking like, oh, the only saving grace is that I'll be so slow that people can disarm me if I try to attack anybody, you know? And so I eventually got to see the perinatal psychiatrist, and she is the one who spent good time with me. She spent 90 minutes doing a full case history, collecting collateral information from my husband, and that was what enabled her to see that I had postpartum psychosis, even though at that point I had become quite catatonic, so I was not even really expressing things anymore because I was so sick now that I wasn't even speaking practically. But still, she was astute enough to be like, I suspect that you're psychotic, even though you're not answering the questions in the way that I would like to have you answer them so that I can know that I can admit you to the hospital. Because I was no longer asking to be admitted or anything, because now I was like, oh, I'm fully in this battle and I have to let it, you know, unfold, and I can't, you know, let this doctor in on certain details and stuff. So I had developed new delusions. Right. But she still recognized that she thought she was warding off a severe psychotic episode, although it was fully in one. So she started me on the tiniest dose of an antipsychotic, but she gave me her phone number. So I kept calling her, and she upped it to 10 times that initial dose in the span of like 3, 4, or 5 days. And at that point, my psychosis broke. I was stabilized within a week and a half of being put on the right medication, I mean, on the right dosage of the antipsychotic. And after 3 months, I came off of the medication and have never had to go back on it.
0: My God. I mean, really, if you think, I mean, I have a hard time with the wide use of antipsychotics for just about anything out there. But in your case, it sounds like it was the saving grace for you.
1: Oh my God, I cannot tell you. In my book, I call them magic pills, because how they worked, like I'm forever, like aside from the psychiatrist who helped me, the two things that I credit to being alive today and for my daughter being alive today is my doctor and the antipsychotic medication. I know it gets a bad rap, but for a severe mental illness like postpartum psychosis, I would not be here if not for those medications.
0: Right. Right. And even if you were here, the quality of life would have been, I think, zero.
1: No, I think I would be here, because I was honestly feeling like I needed to kill myself so that I didn't kill anybody else.
0: Right. Right. So what do you want people to know? What I know you do a lot of work around advocacy and awareness, and you've written the book, but in the heart of it all, what do you want people to know about postpartum psychosis?
1: I want people to know that there is a risk of developing postpartum psychosis after having a baby or having a pregnancy terminated or pregnancy loss. And I want them to know about it the same way they know and are aware of the fact that, you know, Down syndrome is a risk. I want them to know about it in the same way that they know about to look out for blood clots in the legs after they deliver. I want them to, that's how much awareness I want there to be, because it was so evident to me that the doctors had filed away postpartum psychosis in the rare files, and that's why they could not recognize the hallmark symptoms of it, even though I was declaring them right in front of their face. That's what my psychiatrist said. She said, you literally told them you were hallucinating by telling them that you felt like you were hearing a voice. You told them that you were having a delusion by saying that you were feeling forced to harm others.
0: Right.
1: Or not harm others, do evil things to others. And they did not recognize those symptoms, which are hallmark symptoms of this condition. So I just want there to be mainstream public awareness of the fact that this condition exists. And the reality is that it's so temporary and so easily treatable. Out of all the postpartum mood and anxiety disorders, it's known to be the easiest to treat if it's diagnosed correctly. But you cannot diagnose something that you do not know exists.
0: Do you think they're not teaching it in the training courses for psychiatrists or psychologists?
1: Yeah, I don't. I believe that they don't really talk about it because, or they talk about it, but they say it's rare. So people dedicate very little headspace to it. And I think organizations, for the most part, always call it rare and don't really want to talk about it too much because they're afraid that, they're afraid to frighten people. But you know what? You can't be frightened into developing postpartum psychosis.
0: No.
1: You can't be frightened into having a heart attack, a stroke. It's a biologically based condition. It's not triggered by stress. Like, stress and other life circumstance is implicated in the etiology of other postpartum mood and anxiety disorders, but it's not implicated in the etiology of postpartum psychosis. There seems to be a biological trigger. So nobody's going to be frightened into developing it. What you are going to do by creating awareness is increase the chances that somebody will recognize that something is wrong in a loved one or a friend and be able, or even a stranger, and be able to get that person the care they need. Because this illness, when caught, does not need to absolutely result in tragedy.
0: Like the Clancy situation.
1: No. She was desperately seeking help. And unfortunately, there's a lot of bizarre misconceptions about postpartum psychosis that exists. And I think that they were at the bottom of why she was dismissed and why I was dismissed. Because, for far too long, providers have been like, oh, if you're disturbed by your thoughts, that's proof that you're sane. Right. No, you can be disturbed by your thoughts and be experiencing postpartum psychosis. Right. I was disturbed by my thoughts when I went back to look at my medical reports. The proof that I was sane and not to be worried about, according to the doctors, was the fact that I was disturbed by my thoughts. So we need to

0: voices. I'm talking about newly acquired voices. If you've never heard voices in your whole life and you suddenly experience them in the postpartum period, that is a huge red flag.
1: Yeah, no kidding. And your book, tell us where to find your book.
0: So my book is available at most book retailers. It's available in all formats, audiobook, ebook, paperback. So whatever's your jam in terms of how you consume books, it's available. And Amazon's probably the easiest place to get it, but your local bookstore will also have it. It can also be obtained from libraries. A lot of libraries carry it. And if your local library doesn't carry it, all you have to do is ask them, because it's part of their books that they're able to order based on interest.
1: Right. And is there a place that people can get a hold of you?
0: Yes, so I have my social media platforms. My handle is at Aisha LV Writes, double AISHA, another ALVI, Writes, WRITES. And I'm there. I spread awareness of postpartum psychosis. Every week, I share a new information post related to postpartum psychosis. I'm not one of those people that just came out and started sharing about postpartum psychosis because of the Lindsay Clancy case. It needs awareness all the time so that it's front and center for providers, and they're ruling it out as they see women coming in, concerned about their symptoms.
1: Yes. Thank you, Aisha.
0: Thank you so much.
1: You're welcome. And we'll be right back, folks.
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And that's our show. My thanks to Aisha Abbey for not only sharing her personal journey through postpartum psychosis, but for the work she does to bring awareness of this issue so that other women are able to find help more quickly. 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This is Bernadine Fox. We'll be back next week. Until then.

Այս շաբթվա մարզական լուրը գսե. FC Ararat Armenia has made Armenian football history by becoming the first Armenian club to qualify for the league phase of the UEFA Europa League. The Armenian champions defeated Romania's Universitatea Craiova 1-0 in Yerevan, winning the two-game series 2-1 overall. The dramatic winning goal came during stoppage time. Ararat Armenia was awarded a penalty, but Sandro Lima's first attempt was saved. The penalty was ordered to be retaken after a Romanian defender entered the penalty area too early. The goalkeeper saved the second attempt as well, but Lima scored from the rebound, sending the Vaskin Sargsyan Republican Stadium into celebration. The first match in Romania had ended in a 1-1 draw, making Lima's late goal in Yerevan the deciding moment. Ararat Armenia began its European campaign in Champions League qualifying, defeating Latvia's Riga FC and Ireland's Shamrock Rovers. After losing to Slovenia's team, the Armenian club moved into Europa League qualifying. With its victory over Craiova, Ararat Armenia has now become the first Armenian club to reach the main stage of a European competition, marking a major milestone for Armenian football.

Armenian actor Samvel Tadevosyan is featured in Dior's new menswear campaign for the French fashion house's winter 2026-2027 collection. The campaign, titled A Study in Precision, focuses on modern interpretations of classic menswear. Tadevosyan appears wearing several pieces from the new collection, which highlights suits, fabrics, collars, ties, and leather accessories. Tadevosyan is best known for his role as Tigran in the 2016 Armenian film Gyanku Gariv, or The Line. The film, directed by Meher Magardichyan, takes place during the Artsakh Liberation War. He has also appeared in Bravo, Virtuoso, and works as an actor, filmmaker, and theater director. Born in Yerevan in 1993, Tadevosyan studied at the Yerevan State Institute of Theater and Cinematography. He has performed at several Armenian theaters and received an award for the Best Young Actor. His appearance in Dior's international campaign marks another moment of Armenian representation in the global fashion.

Announcement from Armenian Cultural Association of British Columbia. Dear community, the Armenian Cultural Association of British Columbia is partnering with the Burnaby Village Museum in creating a community exhibition to launch in May 2027. This is a unique opportunity to celebrate and share our collective history and have our stories documented and made available on Burnaby Village Museum's website. If you have lived in Burnaby, are currently living in Burnaby, or on the outskirts, please get in touch with Tamar Haitayan of the ACABC at info@acabc.ca to share your stories and learn more details.

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walk to Burrard Inlet, down Abbott Street, past the angels and demons of the night. Blood Alley and Water Street behind you, the West Coast Express are quiet in front. 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I'm Steve Ferguson, your 21st century schizoid man. Hello and good evening, wonderful folks out there in Vancouver. As per usual, it is fantastic to be able to have another hour-long conversation about music with you. And hey, you know what? I actually just spent the day working on playlists for like the next month, basically. Maybe a little bit over a month. And it's kind of fun sometimes. I don't know about you guys, but a great resource, honestly, has been Instagram lately. You get all these accounts where it's like these guys who... I shouldn't say guys, because more often than not, it's actually women as well who are like, hey, here's like my, you know, top five, say, psychedelic albums no one's ever heard of. And then, you know, they hold up the album and they play a little bit of it. And it's great. It's legitimately great. I've come across so much new music. And of course, with that, you know, I start wondering, it's like, okay, well, now how much do I want to buy? Because there's some great stuff in there, legitimately. Anyways, but I can't ignore the other end of the spectrum, and that is when I get requests in. And I actually have two requests from Vancouver bands, local acts, which are legitimately the best stuff that I could ever play, the local stuff. And I'll be playing them back to back

Step number one, a friend of the station, they reached out and they said, hey, we think that your stuff, that our stuff would be awesome on your show. And I listened to it and I was like, yeah, you guys are 100% correct. Your stuff would definitely fit in the show. The name of the group is The Brahmankind. They just released an EP called Submission. And here's how they kind of describe what's going on in this album. They say they're an independent art rock band based here in Vancouver. The EP is built around four twisted theatrical stories with a deliberately eclectic mix of rock, classical, folk, Slavic Balkan, blues, and experimental influences. The music is shaped by episodic structures, dramatic climaxes, shifting modes, naturally evolving melodies, and odd time signatures, an original approach and arrangement, and a unique atmosphere. Guys, that's Prague. That's the spirit of Prague. So it is quite honestly my joy and my privilege to be able to play for you from The Brahmankind, from their EP Submission. We are going to be listening to Simulation 4, and I will check in with you guys in a bit.

100.5 FM, CFRO, Vancouver's Co-op Radio. Steve Ferguson, your 21st century schizoid man. You got it locked into Prog Rock Alley. I told you, two local acts back to back. That was Iron Kingdom. Very different acts, though, eh? But that's what I love about this city. Although I will admit, oftentimes, when I play acts from Vancouver, they're usually heavy. It's almost as if there's something in the air that kind of makes a lot of local bands, you know, have this, I don't know, pent up anger or frustration that they just kind of need to get out through some thudding, you know, percussive beats and some, you know, aggressive guitar solos. But yeah, as if you can't tell, metal band. And they formed back in Surrey, like, ooh, dear me, 14, 15 years ago. Yikes. But Iron Maiden, Judas Priest, Scorpions, and Rush. And you can hear it all. And it's interesting, isn't it? Because, like, I listen to this, and I'm just hearing so much of that 80s, maybe some of the 90s, like, coming through. Like, they've just got it nailed down. But anyways, the name of that track was Dead House Gates. It's off of their newest album, Shadows and Dust. Again, Iron Kingdom. Feel free to check them out. I noticed November 6th, so 2 months from now, they're going to be playing at the Wise Hall. So if you thought, hey, that's great, I need to go headbang to that. The Wise Hall is the place to be. It's in East Van, and actually, Co-op Radio does the occasional event out of Wise Hall. So great stuff. Look them up. Let's do it. Brahmankind and Iron Kingdom. Anyways, moving along, let's take a step back. Let's go back in time. Let's go to 1969. This is one of those albums that I came across on Instagram. I swear, sometimes Instagram is like a cesspool of like misogyny and like, you know, some like strange stuff going on. But other times, if you're curating your Instagram, you get stuff like this. So this is from name of the band is Touch. Now, not a lot happened with them. Like, basically, they formed in Portland in 68, and by 69, they were done. But they may have been the first American prog band. Now, that being said, it's kind of hard to say. A lot was going on in 69. You know, a lot was going on in 69. Good grief, Steve. Do you even listen to what you say? Anyways, there was a lot going on in 1969, but these guys, like, legitimately, this was kind of coming, this was on that forefront, that first crest, that first wave of prog music. So, yeah, the name of the band is Touch. The album is Touch. So, this is kind of, unfortunately, this is going to be one of those albums that, like, if you're trying to Google it, not going to be 100% easy. But, you know, take a look for it. You're looking for, like, one of those prog, you know, that prog album artwork that I'm so fond of, where it's like outer space over a planet, and there's like disembodied hands, and then this weird, I don't even know what it is, it's like a cartoony looking shape in the sky. Anyways, we are going to be listening to The Spiritual Death of Howard Greer, and I'd like, legit guys, this is a lot of fun, so I hope to catch up with you guys in a few

CFRO Vancouver's Co-op Radio 100.5 FM. Hey, it's Prog Rock Alley, and this is Steve Ferguson, your 21st Century Schizoid Man. That was Fat Mattress. Yes, the name of the band was Fat Mattress. And that was their song, All Night's Drinker. It was off of their first album, 1969's self-titled. Now, again, 1969, like big year for prog, but these guys were British. And that was a little more... See, I don't want to say that it was only a British phenomenon, but it seems like there was a lot of activity in the UK towards prog and psychedelia. Like, it seems like they just got on that train just a smidge before the Americans did and some of the other bands around the world did. Now, Fat Mattress, I mean, these guys, super band's not the right word, but they were very, very well connected. So vocalist Neil Landon, he sang with a lot of bands, and the bassist Jim Leverton, he was associated with... teaching music, but like Caravan as well. He's in with Caravan. And then, but I mean, the biggest one was Noel Redding, who played bass with Jimi Hendrix for quite a while. I mean, so there was a lot going on with Fat Mattress. They released another album, Fat Mattress 2, the year after, and then that was basically it. So, I actually really liked that song, All Night Drinker. And so I think we all need to experience a little more Fat Mattress in our lives. Yeah. Okay, why not? just as a quick aside, guys, and I know this is your absolute favorite topic of all, have you guys considered being a member of Co-op Radio? I mean, we're smack dab, I won't say right in the middle, but more towards the fall fundraiser. But we're still in between fundraisers, and if you are a fan of my show or the Armenian Power Hour or Each for All, or even if you just appreciate having an alternative on the air, I mean, Lord knows, guys, we've seen losses, the radio stations and consolidations and, stations being gobbled up and jobs being lost to AI algorithms. Been very distressed to see how the way of the radio station has been going. I think it's a little less Rick D in the weekly top 40 and a little more pre-programmed playlist based on influence. I don't want to, maybe influence is a little too hard, but incentive. Oh, that sounds worse. Input from major labels. There's not too many of us out there, the ones who aren't beholden to that kind of money. There's a few, and there's a few here in Vancouver. I mean, props to CITR, right? Props to SFU's station. I'm glad that they're there. We don't view them as a threat. We view them as our friends, right? Who understand, you know, what local radio really is and what having people, actual people, run these stations really is. Now, the good news is that if you're, you know, keen on becoming a member and having a say in what goes on in the station, like members can join some of our committees, like our programming committee and such. Or if you just want to make a one-time donation because you're just feeling that darn good, co-opradio.org. And we make it very, very, very, very simple. co-opradio.org, guys. Throw us a few bucks, you know, even if it means... for going a cup of coffee and you just want to throw in $7, that's fine. Like, that's, I think it would be awesome if everybody threw in $7. Can you imagine everybody in the city of Vancouver throwing in $7 exactly? Like, that would be amazing. I'm the first to tell you guys, I mean, it's the beginning of the month and I feel strapped. Please keep us on your minds. Please keep all of us here at Co-op Radio and all of the fantastic shows that we got. Keep us on your minds. If you wind up having just a few bucks to spare, you know, we'll give you a tax receipt. We'll hook you up. Yeah. But you guys aren't here to listen to me yammer on. Yada-da-da-da-da. You're here for some music. And how about the Guess Who? Very recently, speaking of CITR, Nardwuar interviewed... it just said Nardwuar and the Guess Who. I haven't had the chance to watch it all yet. But let's take a quick look here. Let's see what...
who all Nardwar actually interviewed from the Guess Who. Nardwar, and if you guys have not seen Nardwar live, like, that dude is just amazing. Okay, yeah, he interviewed Burton Cummings and Randy Bachman. Phenomenal. Phenomenal. Nardwar's the dude. Nardwar's the man. If you get a chance, scope that out on YouTube. But we are going to be playing off of Wheatfield's Soul. I wanted to go with the more experimental, artsy sort of stuff because they do dabble. They do dabble. We're going to be listening to Love and a Yellow Rose. And I find that fascinating, don't you guys? Because Yellow Rose doesn't symbolize love. It symbolizes friendship. So which way are we going, guys? Is this person, you know, not sure whether it's love or friendship? Or maybe are we talking about a different kind of love, maybe, right? Maybe it's not, maybe it's a platonic love? I don't know. You know what? Maybe we'll find out. Let's take that journey together, shall we?

100.5 FM CFRO, Vancouver's Co-op Radio. It's Steve Ferguson, your 21st century schizoid man. Hey, hey, hey, it's Prog Rock Alley. That was Cambrian with Oceans Away. Now, there's a couple of Cambrians on Bandcamp, so there's probably a couple of Cambrians on any of the platforms you're looking. These guys are from Eindhoven in the Netherlands, so you're looking for the Dutch Cambrian. Actually, they could have called themselves Dutch Cambrian, I suppose. Well, anyways, this is off of their newest album. It is the album is Oceans Away, and that was the title track, Oceans Away. So I just wanted things to be as confusing as possible. So I'm doing a lot of title tracks and stuff today. But legitimately, they reached out, and I thought their stuff sounded damn good. So that is what we are doing. We are on the home stretch for the show today. The next track I want to play, I've played these guys before. They're from Montreal. Enigmatic Sound Machines. The name of their new album is Divided by One, and the last track on the album is a cover. And I first heard the original version back when I was 14, I want to say. And my dad was a big Gary Numan fan when he was a teenager. And he had bought, when I was 14, he bought like a best of. It was like a 2-disc set for Gary Numan. And he had said, hey, do you want to hear a song that was really popular when I was young? And I said, yeah, go for it. And so he played this track, Our Friends Electric, which was off of the Numan album Replicas. I think it might have been credited to Tubeway Army at the time, Replicas, because there was a... Tubeway Army was Gary Numan's band, and then he kind of transitioned to just calling it self-titled work. But yeah, we are going to be listening to Enigmatic Sound Machines cover of Our Friends Electric, and I'm very curious to know what you guys think. The original is an electronic masterpiece, and this one's a little different, and let's take a dive.

0: That was a new one from Germany's Castle Mountain Moon. It was called A Layman's Guide to Unobtainium. Next week, guys, we have the Experimental Power Hour, so I got a lot of groovy stuff that I am playing for you. It'll be a fun time. But, you know, as usual, we got to give up the mic. Each for All, the Cooperative Connection, they are coming up next, and they've got a hell of a show for you. So buckle in tight. Don't worry. I will see you guys next week. We're gonna plow on ahead, and we're going to enjoy this first week of September, damn it. All right, guys, have a good one. Night-night. For other work by Steve Ferguson, please subscribe to the Music A to Z podcast wherever you get your podcasts from. 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
1: Eoch tanuyap. Kwiget yuans kwiens na. Hi, everybody. My name is Kwiget yuans. I'm a member of the Squamish Nation and the Yogalanis clan of the Haida Nation. 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
2: 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That is Co-op Radio on the dial. I'm your host this evening, Joshua Peterman. It's going to be a really tight show today, so we're going to jump right into it. Today, we've got a co-op conversation about advancing the safety and well-being of waste pickers through cooperatives. This is coming to us via the Canadian Center for the Studies for Cooperatives, and I will let Mark take it from here.
3: So, welcome, everyone. For those of you who don't know me, I'm Marc-André Pigeon, or Marc-André Pigeon, and I'm the director of the Canadian Center for the Study of Cooperatives, and an assistant professor at the John Tsoyama Graduate School of Public Policy at the University of Saskatchewan. So today's talk is a bit of a milestone. This is brings us to the conclusion of our fifth season. 5 years we've been doing these co-op conversations, and it's something that got off the ground thanks to a suggestion from Annette Ravette, Chief Transformation Officer at Connexus Credit Union, longtime member of our advisory council. And she saw this as a way of connecting people in the cooperative sector and beyond informally to gather, learn, and connect. And this was during the COVID pandemic, of course. 5 years later, we still see really strong attendance, at least 50 to 100 people registering for every monthly conversation. Attendance is usually about half of that. And I just want to thank all of you who have been able to attend in the past and hopefully in the future. As long as people are still interested, we're going to keep doing these things. So, after today's talk, we're going to take a bit of a break and return for another season starting in September. Now, it's my pleasure to introduce our speaker today, Marika Vasquez Tagliero. I met Marika last fall at a table de concertation, a workshop kind of thing that was organized by CQCM, the Quebec organization that kind of advocates on behalf of cooperatives in the province of Quebec. And their goal was to build a bit of a united front amongst

0: Quebec's burgeoning environmental co-ops. And when Marika spoke, I was immediately seized. I mean, what is this fascinating group that is organized as a cooperative of people who pick garbage or pick waste, sorry. And then just her presence at that meeting was really powerful. So we only had a bit of time to connect, and I wanted to know more, and so we invited her to here today to share a little bit more about her organization. With that, Marika, is Mark, great pleasure to have you here today, virtually, of course, to share a little bit about the Valoris Coopérative. So over to you, Marika.
1: Well, thank you for receiving us. I'm super happy to be here too and share our experience in Quebec with waste pickers. I will be using the word waste picker valorist interchangeably because they mean the same thing, basically. I am a co-founder and I'm also co-director of Les Valoris Coopératives de Solidarité. Here in Quebec, we have five types of cooperatives that I know every province has a way of dealing with cooperatives. And here we have five types. We are a solidarity cooperative. Basically, we have members that are workers, that are users, and that are support members. And we thought when we opened the cooperative that this would be the best format for us because everybody produces garbage, and everybody has an interest in this in a way or in another. So that's it. So let's start. And maybe you'll find out a little bit more about me during the presentation. So, voilà, this is the entrance of our cooperative in Montreal. It's located downtown. It's a building that was borrowed to us by the city of Montreal. We can continue now. Okay, who are the Valoris? As I said, Valoris, they are also known as waste pickers. They could be known here as récupérateurs, or the street language would be ramasseurs. In other parts of the world, it could be known as scanners, as buggy recyclers, cartoneros. Every country seems to have their own term. Here in Montreal, we decided to use this one, which is a term coming actually from Europe. For people who work in centers that are doing recycling, reusing, etc. So the valorists are people who pick up this particular reality is in Quebec. We pick up mostly what are refundable containers. That also happens in other parts of Canada. This is what waste pickers will pick up most because it's what has the most value. And in many parts of Europe, other countries will have different things that they will pick up. It depends on the market value. In Quebec, we have done a study. We have actually done two studies about the participants that come to our depot. We are located downtown. It doesn't reflect the whole island of Montreal. I think if you go a little bit more north, you're going to see more women, more people from different cultures that pick up. But downtown, this is how it looks like. Most of the waste pickers here, they're males. They have an important amount of education. Important fact as well is that even though people here, at least they say waste pickers are homeless people, and as a matter of fact, that's not the case, especially for waste picking, for those that pay for their necessary needs, like rent. So in this study, we found out that many of these waste pickers, three out of five, approximately, they were not homeless because they were able to complement their monthly a location. Sorry for my English. Their monthly allocation with the collection of refundables. Many waste pick, most of the waste pickers here, they do have a certain age. They collect, they're starting, most of them are collecting from 50 years old to 65, just before they get retirement. We do see many waste pickers stopping when they get the retirement because they feel the complement from the retirement is enough for them to have a good living. We do also see many waste pickers starting at 65 because they're older people who are on retirement and they have the time. And they want to be occupied, and they're going to be waste picking to, for example, not to for necessary needs, but maybe to put money aside for a trip or to buy some stuff that they want. So it's not so much for the economic complement. But more for having extra money to do special projects. However, most waste pickers, really like most of them, 80%, 90%, they are picking up because of the money and because they need that money. So we can next, please. Okay, so. Coop Levaloriste, how did we start? Around the years 2010, 2000, sorry, yeah, 2010, 2012, there was an interest from the part, a huge interest from the part of the industry and the retailers, industry who produces and retailers who would be picking back the refundables to abolish the system of refund. That was here in Quebec. The reason for that is obviously it comes down to money and responsibility. So they were working with the government to abolish the system and with the justification that we had curbside recycling and that the containers, we already had a system for those containers, so why have another system? Even at the time, the system of refundables, which is, we say, always complementary to curbside recycling, was a system that was way more effective in terms of return rates than the curbside recycling for those types of containers. So during all these talks with the government, which was being done kind of silently also, I was working in an environmental organization, so we found out there was no mention, even though it was more effective, the refundable system and et cetera, there was no mention about waste pickers and their important contribution to the system. Now, it's important to have a curbside recycling, but the curbside recycling does not take care of what is consumed on the streets. And many of the recyclable materials that are consumed on the streets are beverage containers. People are thirsty. I don't know why, but they are thirsty. They've always been. And there's a lot of consumption out of the home. So that's where waste pickers come in. They are not only acting on the streets, they're also acting on parks, they're acting on periphery of festivals, and their contribution is huge and really unnoticed. So when these talks were happening, we came in and we said, "This is this. How come you're not talking about waste pickers and their important contribution?" And also, where this money that they collect go to? I mean, they go to buying stuff in your supermarkets. They go into paying the rent and why is this not coming out? And we criticized that, and but we also decided to offer a solution. Maybe not for the producers, but for the retailers. And we came with the solution, which was a partial solution, which was what we saw in the rest of Canada, which were bottle depots. So we decided to do a bottle depot, and we did this under the Jacques Cartier Bridge, and here downtown Montreal. And that's the first depot we have done, and it has been the first depot ever since here in Quebec. Today is different. There is a there the industry has produced more depots, but at the time we were the only one, and it called a lot of attention. So the idea of this depot was also because when waste pickers were going to the supermarkets and there were two machines in the entrance, there were big lineups because those machines, they were made for people bringing in their own consumption. Like if I consumed 12 beers, I'm going to bring them back, right? It's 12 beers, maybe 24, I'll bring them back for my refund. Waste pickers, no, they're picking up what everybody left behind, and they don't come in with 12 or 24 containers. They're going to come in with 500, 1,000, 2,000, whatever. They come with big bags. So they're in those machines, and they occupy the space, and they take time because the machines take time. So all of this as well created conflict between the waste pickers and the retailers. So that was also one of the reasons why we said, look, other provinces do this way. So why don't we start imitating them and start creating spaces where people can bring large amounts, and we can remove some of the traffic from supermarkets. So the way we work, you know, I mean, you guys in we change again, please, the slide. Again. So the way we work, I know that in Saskatchewan there are bottle depots. I think you guys, I've heard that you guys have a really nice system with an organization that puts people with deficiencies to work on the bottle depots. I don't know it very well, but I know you guys have a bottle depot system. So ours is probably not very different from what you guys are doing because we imitated what you guys were doing, not only in Saskatchewan, but most of all in British Columbia. People come in, they throw in their containers, and here you see a pool. Now we have a table that we created for that. And we start counting, we separate, we count, we write a bill, and we give it to the waste picker, which will afterwards go to the CAS and get the money. We do as well have some machines that the industry gave to us that look like the ones we use on supermarkets. But trust me, I mean, I don't think 5% of our daily amounts of containers going to those machines, people prefer coming to the tables. One of the reasons why is we can change again. One of the reasons why the week next. One of the reasons why is that we can take containers that are damaged, maybe a little bit dirty. We can take that too. Of course, if they're very dirty, we tell them go outside, clean that up, and come back in. But very damaged containers. And this makes a big difference for the Valoriste. Because before, and even today with the system that exists, if a can fell on the street and the car passed on top of it, Even though there was a 10 cent deposit paid on it, nobody could get it refunded. We couldn't get it refunded because the machines that are in the system cannot read the container. So that brings more opportunities for waste pickers. Now we can pick up those cans and bring them to the depot. It also creates a much cleaner city, right? As well as, say, a water bottle, if it doesn't have its a tag on the little plastic with the code, if that went out, people cannot get refunded for it. In our depot, with our manual sorting, we can do that because we can see that it is a water bottle. So we can refund people. So it creates more opportunities. And something else that I always say here is that having a crushed container by a machine, as most of the system is good for the transportation of the cans to the conditioning and recycling centers. It's very good because it occupies less space in the truck. But it is also important for the waste pickers who crush their containers, because if not, it takes they are with a balloon of containers that they cannot crush, and they cannot get another one because they don't have space because they're full of air. And if they don't do it like that, the machine won't take it. So crushing the containers is important for the industry, and they do it with their machines, but it's also important for the waste pickers to transport more containers before they go and sell it. We change, please. Okay, so as I said, when we started the depot, they wanted to abolish the system. So at that point, many organizations, maybe a handful, were contesting what was going on. Most of them were environmental organizations. We were the only organization representing waste pickers. And by the way, when we started talking about that, people were like, "What are you talking about?" And I was like, "Oh my God, I have arrived here at the time 20 years ago and from Brazil. And when I got here, I was like, there's waste pickers here too." But people didn't like click that there was a community, a force, an army of people picking up containers on the street. Why is that? Maybe because people don't want to see garbage. They don't want to see people working with garbage. Maybe it's that. I don't know. But we had a big story of trying to sensitize people about this reality that was there and we didn't create. And it kind of shocked me in the beginning because I was like, my God, am I crazy or what? So at the time they wanted to abolish the system. So these 10 groups, environmental groups, were contesting it. So after 1 or 2 years, they didn't talk anymore about abolishing the system. But these groups, including us, we were pushing to have the system reformed, right? Because when they wanted to abolish the system, about half of the beverage containers were refundable at that time. So we were like, this makes no sense. We should refund all containers. So it's even simpler for everybody to know it's a beverage container, it's refundable, and for the system, and even for the environment, and for the waste pickers, most of all. So it took a long time. It was a lot it was a big combat to get this to happen. A lot of work. But we finally got some a new government here that decided to have a political will to push the system and reform it. And finally, we are right in it. We have all the aluminium got into the system. Before it was only malt beverages. Now it's aluminium can are refundable. They're all in the system right now, much simpler for everybody. Since March last year, all plastic got into the system. To have an idea, it's a billion, almost a billion and a half new containers that got added into the refund system, including water bottles that you see over there that before could only be put into the curbside recycling. So everything that was on parks, streets, etc., was going to the landfills. So these are major, major phases of the reform. And we have a third part of the reform, which is going to be next March, we hope, with all the glass that's going to come in, including wine bottles. And we're going to have the Tetra Pak, you know, the carton containers. They're going to be included in the system as well. So all beverage containers will be refundable in Quebec at that time. Today, what happens is that when the government decided to redo the law of the refund system, which is a great thing, they went into the extended producer's responsibility, and which is not a bad thing in itself. It's great. But they give all the power to the industry to do the system and to, well, there is a legislation, but they are the ones responsible at 100% for the system. And what we're seeing today is that they are creating centers that are very, very technological. So again, we are with those machines, which are much better than the ones in the supermarkets. They say you can put so many at a minute, but obviously your hand doesn't go that fast. So, but still, you know, I mean, it's a good. We have augmented the system to the containers. We have augmented the price, and now we have specialized places. But these places are still not taking into consideration the way they should. So the question of exclusion is still there. Waste pickers. Waste pickers that are picking 2,000 containers, you know, that they have to pass 2,000 containers in a machine like that is a lot of work and also creates lineups. So the system is we're not that happy with that system. We believe the technology is very important. Very important, fundamental in the system, but we need variety and we need hand sorting as well. The hand sorting is important for the valorists because, we can take damaged containers. We can go faster than the machine one per one, but it also creates a place of interaction between the person who's sorting, which is normally a waste picker here as well in our depots, and the person who was picking up alone and does this job alone all night long. Many waste pickers are people who work alone. They feel stigma, they're scared, they work at night so they don't get criticized. So the system is missing this part. And it is not a system that has taken into account the waste pickers, according to us. We're going to move to the next. So, yes, here, I guess I went a little bit faster. I'm kind of following this, but I have my own way of presenting as well. So that's it. So we, as I said, the plastics have come in March 2025. We have doubled from 5 cents to 10 cents, and that took 40 years to be done. Volumes are growing. Our cooperative this year intends to recuperate 10 million containers. We had done last year 7 million, but with the plastic that came in, we are super busy, especially at this time of the year. And obviously for the waste pickers, it's more income, more stability, and hopefully more dignity with a little bit more money in their pockets. Here, I'm going to talk about quickly about different types of waste pickers that we have, okay? Because, as I said, most of them are there for the money, obviously, but there's other reasons why people are waste picking. There's a whole spectrum of different people doing this activity. Marina is the co-founder of the cooperative. She was picking up. The whole project started with Marina, actually, on 2012 when we were founded. So Marina, she was with waste picking at Concordia University, and she was waste picking in the university. Obviously, when you're walking, you're waste picking as well in the street, but that was where she concentrated her pickups and. She used the money to finish her baccalaureate in literature in Concordia University. She's a person that has neurological problems, which really makes it hard for her to have a 9-to-5 job. And this is a very kind of common portrait of a waste picker, I imagine, not only in Quebec, but in Quebec. So there are people that can work on their own time. That was the case of Marina, and they can contribute to society with the waste picking and paying what they need to pay with this activity. Next, Kenkan, he has worked a lot with our cooperative as well. Kenkan, he doesn't believe he should be getting social help from the government, so he actually lives out of waste picking. That's how he pays. He lives on the street, unfortunately, and he pays for his life with the money he picks up with the cans and the bottles that he collects. Next. This is Therese. Okay. Next, Therese. This is Therese. Okay, Therese, she is a retired nurse. She's 70 years old. She started waste picking when she turned 65 and she retired. When she retired, she started picking up for causes. Today, Therese has picked up more than 50,000 containers. She gives them blocks of 5,000 to different causes. And she also works with us in the co-op. She gives us a hand as a volunteer when we do festivals, like you see in the back. Next one. François also has problems with health, and waste picking is a way of working that he can do at his own rhythm, and it's the way he can also pay for his needs. François is also one of our representatives in the International Alliance of Waste Pickers. He comes to the meetings with us around the world and represents Canada and North America in those meetings. And finally, I show you Elise. She is somebody that has a good job and starting waste picking because she wanted to. She has a good job, this lady, and she started waste picking because she wanted to buy an apartment. And she couldn't put the down payment, so she's like, "How am I gonna find supplement money to the down payment of my apartment?" So she started waste picking, and she's also doing a lot of advocacy for people who cannot pay. Who have no good normal jobs and cannot pay the down payment for their first house. So finally, next, finally, I will finish up with this. We are part of an international alliance of voice pickers that was founded in 2023, I think. And we are also part of the North America, the Alliance of, okay, North American Alliance of Voice Pickers. This is a way that we have found to come together because it doesn't include Mexico. Mexico goes with the South America because they have more similarities. It includes United States and Canada. And so we come together and we try to advocacy for the right, the need, the vision of waste pickers that they exist. And that we have an important place on the waste management systems of North America. And it's a great way for us to see differences and similarities within different regions of the continent. And voila, we have actually the communications person of the North American Waste Pickers that is here in the group. And that's it. I'm sorry, my English is terrible.
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0: I want to open it up for people's questions. Let's just see where this takes us. Dion has a question. Go ahead.
7: Hi, America. That was a beautiful presentation. Thank you so much for sharing it. I was wondering if you could tell us a little bit more about how the co-op is structured, how it's structured and governed. Like who can technically owns it, who gets to vote and create the board, that kind of thing. That would be helpful.
1: Yes, of course. So, as I said, we are a solidarity cooperative model, which doesn't really make in the structure. It won't, there's a little some differences from others, but I think the bottom line is that we do have a assembly, a general assembly, that we meet at least once a year. The general assembly that are the members. We could have user members, which are normally the waste pickers. We have worker members that are the people who have a salary. And we have support members that are everybody else that is in favor of the system, no, of the co-op and its value and its mission. But doesn't necessarily use or is not paid by the co-op. Okay, so we have 7 people on the board. We have 3 positions for worker members, 2 positions for user members, and 2 positions for support members. We cannot have more than 2 positions for support members. The rest we can kind of change, of course, in the 1 year. If you're taking somebody else's position, if a user member is taking a worker's position, because we're not huge, then he can stay there 1 year, and then he has to be reelected. Unless somebody that's a worker comes in and takes that position, then he has the priority. Two of our members in the board of directors, worker members, they are working at the depot. So we are in constant exchange with our members that use the co-op. Most of the members of the co-op are user members, are waste pickers. So that's something that is great about our system, is that we can bring a lot of good things or bad things, things we should be changing, etc., to our board. I also have to say that there is a potential in this board of director to have five waste pickers. The potential is there. Today, we have two waste pickers that are in the board of directors. Is there any other
7: Yeah,
1: specific
7: that was great. So, just two
1: questions?
7: quick follow-up questions. So,
1: Yeah.
7: are the waste picker board directors, are they elected by the waste pickers? Okay, and the worker members would be elected by the worker members?
1: Okay, thank you for doing that question. That's something we will eventually have to separate. Today, the co-op has 150 members. Most of them are user members. We have two worker members that are in the board of directors, okay? And we have only three worker members that are part of the co-op. So right now, at this point in time, we have not separated it. All the people that are in the assembly and that are members, they are able to vote for the seven positions.
7: Wow. Okay. And
1: It
7: just
1: is
7: one
1: up
7: last
1: to
7: question.
1: the
7: Oh.
1: board. Yes, please. You
7: And
1: can
7: one last question about the funding. So is it primarily funded through government grants, or is it primarily funded through memberships?
1: Okay. We opened every bottle depot. Well, maybe not in Saskatchewan, I'm not sure how it works, but independent bottle depots in Canada, they are paid by the industry for the manipulation of containers. So that's how they operate their bottle depots. That was the model that we had in mind when we opened the co-op. We wanted to be paid at least the same amount that the supermarkets that took care of the system were paid. So we wanted to be paid that. It took us 10 years for the industry to pay us. And so before that, it was really hard. In the beginning, it was new, so we got some funding. It was all subventions, okay? We did have to, the first money we got was
0: Loan, alone, yeah.
1: a loan. The first money we got was a loan, because nobody wanted to give us money because nobody understood what we were doing. Which we're still paying. We should be over it next year. But then we got subventions, okay? At the same time, we started a service on the side that was collection on businesses. So we were making a little bit of money out of that, but it was like 10% of our everything we had. So it was obviously not enough. Finally, after 10 years, because we went into the media, when all the systems started to be reformed, we came out in the media. It was the time, and we exposed the absurd we lived with the industry. Because, I mean, if the containers didn't come to us, they were going to the supermarkets that didn't want to take them. So finally, they started paying us the same thing as the industry. So today, 2 years later, we do not pay rent at this point, but that's going to change. We are about 65, 70% with no rent, autonomous, with the money that we receive for our work from the industry, which, by the way, is the worst one in Canada. No independent bottle depot lives out of this. They start at 4 cents, and we are on 2.5 cents per container.
0: Well, Dion asked all my questions on governance, so I'm going to have to find something else to ask. But I do have want to open it up because I can ask my questions anytime. Anyone else want to throw in their hat into the ring here and ask a question?
4: Can I ask what? I'm sorry.
0: Yeah, go ahead, Dave.
4: I joined late. My name is Dave Saunders. I'm president and co-founder of Newfound Sand Glass Recycling Cooperative in Newfoundland, Labrador.
0: Oh, wow. Okay.
4: So your model is and your struggle, what you just said is I can relate. If I could write a book, I would, but I can't.
1: Me too.
4: has extended producer responsibility come to your jurisdiction yet with circular materials or anything like that? And if it has, are you able to tap into that framework? Like a large part of the problem we have is a credibility issue. Where we're to, like, our province is spending a ridiculous amount of money on this current process, and we're not even talking about new money. We're talking about just give us that and we'll stabilize your system. But cooperatives are a challenge. So with us, we're trying to – extended producer responsibility isn't in Newfoundland yet. So we're trying to build an end market, capitalize on the current system – and the future looking to what those service agreements were for circular materials. And I'm sorry, I just threw a whole lot at you. but I guess it boils down to if circular materials is operating in your jurisdiction, have you had any experience in what they pay? Because we've had conversations with them. They're not here yet, but they would view us as an end market, if that makes any sense.
1: The a lot of what you're saying to me, I'm not sure to understand, but this is what I'm going to tell you. If they're going to be implanting EPR in your province very soon,
4: yep.
1: What we have learned, I wish we had learned this before they were, during the time that they were implanting the EPR and they're doing consultations. Are they doing consultations? Try to get into those consultations. And what we have learned is that it's very important, as we say, the just transition. So they're going to be this is something that I don't think we're very integrated into the new system of Quebec. Is to say, you were there before and you were doing this work before, and I imagine everything was good, and now they're going to change the system with the industry controlling everything. Well, you want the industry to consider you and the government to put you on those laws as somebody that was there before. And so that when they change the laws, people that were that had the system operating before are included and taken into consideration with the new system. So
4: right.
1: This is what I mean with the just transition argument.
4: Yep.
1: In our case, when we were doing the consultations, we were the only one. So we were like, we want social enterprises to be included in the bylaw and that we have the right to operate systems, right? And they did actually include the social enterprises, but it's not like an obligation, but it is in the bylaw. The industry has to include us, but it's kind of doesn't matter. It's not specific how. So they have deployed their system and nobody's yet included in it. And us that have been there have, like, it's as if we didn't exist, you know, now that the new system is there. And this new system, as I said, is not taken into consideration one of the populations that mostly uses the system, which are the waste pickers. So anyway, I don't know. I probably do not answer your question, but what I would suggest to you is to try with other organizations that have been doing the work before they implement the EPR, try to get into those consultations and try to make sure that you are integrated into the new system in a way or in another.
4: No, so you answered my question Very well, even though I fragmented into like eight different places. So thank you very much.
1: Yeah, don't let that go. You have to be on those consultations, and if the more of you are there, the better it is.
0: I love it. Dave, can I ask you a favor? Because I think you and Marie-Car are speaking a specialized language that the rest of us don't know. So when you maybe in chat, I could ask you just to say, write out what you mean by extended producer responsibility, circular materials, and end market. Those are three concepts that you put in your question that I don't know. But I want to, if you can put them in chat, because I want to get other questions on the board. If you don't mind, I'm going to impose on you a little bit, but just to help everyone understand where you're coming from, that would be helpful. If you don't mind. Thank you, Dave. That's a great question, though. I love it. And Marika, brilliant answer. So much meat here. Leslie, I see your hand up. Go ahead.
1: Yeah, let me say, Leslie is our regional communications for North American Alliance of Waste Pickers. I'm super happy
0: fantastic.
1: She's here. And she's so bright.
8: Thank you, Marika. And thank you for saving me from introducing myself. I'm wondering, I'm also a former resident of Saskatchewan. I'm wondering if there are people on this call. I know from living in Saskatoon until a few years ago that while Sarcan manages your redemption depots, I think they may even be in the legislation, I'm not sure. You have a super thriving waste picker population there. You know, you see the guys with their bottles and cans and everywhere, right? Because it's such a great and easy redemption center or system. And I'm just wondering if anyone knows if there's been any move to organize or to form any kind of cooperative with those people who are doing that street work.
0: I mean, I'm in Saskatchewan. I don't know of anything. You know, when I met Marika, I'm like, what is this idea? This is a neat idea. I wonder if it could work. I mean, that was my question for Marika was, could this work in a context where there are already depots, right? Like where we have these depots spread throughout the city. Could the co-op model work for the organizing the waste pickers? Or do you need, or is the depot a vital piece of control in the system that the waste pickers need? But before, Marika, maybe you can answer that question, and then I would invite anyone in Saskatchewan to weigh in on Leslie's question, but I don't think anyone here knows. If they do, they can jump in after Marika answers that question, related question.
1: Well, you know, that's a really good question. So obviously the momentum here for us is because there was no bottle depot. And the way we used to join waste pickers was to do what Ken Liotier, which is a waste picker from British Columbia that did the first bottle depot or one of the first bottle depots of British Columbia. And he was a waste picker and he did it because he was tired of going to the supermarkets and being badly treated. And he could understand supermarkets, but at the same time, he said, I have the right to have the refund for this container. Well, he to make it a simple story, he opened the first bottle depot of Vancouver that would collect everything. So for sure we had the momentum. Now what waste pickers want the most, I believe, is to be able to sell their containers. You know, I mean, and if you have bottle depots, well, bottle depots want to get containers because they're paid by container. So I'm not sure if if there is a momentum and like we had here or Ken Liotier had in Vancouver to start an organization, because it does have to be ground up. You know, you have to be with the waste pickers and all of you want to do it. And then you get support from other people that know other things and, you know, you go. But there is, for instance, a Binner's Project in Vancouver, which is an organization of waste pickers that was created also by Ken Liotier, but after all the waste bottle depots were open, and he did it before he died, not many years ago. And it's an organization that regroups waste pickers, not as a bottle depot, but as an organization that offers services to different companies, people, festivals. So those are all waste pickers. So they create opportunities, right? They go after opportunities to do something more optimal And that benefits waste pickers as well with other sources of income. So I'm not sure if a province has bottle depots, if there would be that same momentum, that's the
0: Right.
1: same need for
0: Yes.
1: waste pickers to regroup.
0: Right. And I see Amy in chat, who used to work at Sarcan, has provided some information on your question, Leslie, and she doesn't know if there's an opportunity there. I mean, one thing that occurred to me, Marika, that as you were speaking and kind of in response to Leslie's question, is my sense of the Sarcan depots in Saskatoon, they're out on the periphery of town, like they're out in the banlieue, and they're far. They're not like people, you almost have to have a vehicle to get to them. And I wonder if that might be an opportunity, just that distance piece. I'm also thinking about rural Saskatchewan, where there's not going to be a bottle depot in every town for sure, right? And you're going to have to drive a long way to get to a bottle depot. So maybe there's something there. I see Dion has a hands up. Go ahead.
7: I mean, one of the things that strikes me is that, as Marika said, there was an incentive to organize into a co-op to create the bottle depots. But I wonder if there's other sort of incentives for the waste pickers to organize some way to actually improve the conditions of work or the money that they receive. And so, like, kind of almost like more like what a union might do, in that sense, in trying to improve the work, like the conditions of work or that kind of thing. And so I was just actually wondering if Marika, if actually the co-op does any sort of work or thinking or advocacy around improving the conditions of work for waste pickers or thinking about how to like increase the money that they could get. I know that that sort of takes directly out of the co-op in some ways, the money that the co-op can receive because there might be a cap, but sort of as a collective to go and advocate for higher prices, you know, and maybe it's just capped by legislation, but maybe it's a lobbying effort or something like that. So I'm wondering if the co-op does any work like that.
1: Absolutely. We have been doing that all the time. It's as I always said to all our members, the reason why we have this co-op, the most important thing is the people we work with and the people we serve. And the reason why we're there is because of that, you know? We, as I said, we were in the parliamentary consultations to talk about waste pickers. When they wanted to abolish the system, we were like screaming, "What is this? What's going on?" We do a lot of advocacy. The positions of operations in the bottle depot, they are occupied 90% by waste pickers. We have daily work positions as well, so you can come in and work half a day, and we pay you dédommagement, which is sometimes something that will lead somebody to for an employment position with us because they've been like so secluded from the market. They were, you know, we hire people to go, and when we have festivals like now, we're going to do for the first time the Grand Prix of Montreal. We're going to be sorting there. We're going to be hiring waste pickers. We are a lot in the news as well, a lot. So, for instance, now with the new centers that come from the industry, which are all technology, etc., they're closing supermarket machines. So it brings in an accessibility problem for waste pickers. You know, like you walk a kilometer, you get somewhere, they close the machine, you have to go and look for the. So, you know, I mean, we're constantly reminding. Reminding the politicians and the society about waste pickers and their contribution.
0: Oh, Shirley, I was just going to go to you. I know you got to run, but did you do you have a second? We can still.
9: Sorry, just very quickly. I think this is just a fabulous presentation. One of the big things that I think a cooperative here would do, and I'm in Saskatoon, so I didn't realize how lucky we were to have the depots here. But I agree with Marc-André. You said that the collection depots are on the periphery of the city, and I often see waste pickers, hauling these huge bags. Some of them go on the bus. It's really hard to get to these places. Or even in very cold weather, they're on bicycles, trudging way out, so their needs were not considered, I'm sure. And also, the valorization of the dignity

0: organization downtown,
1: Right.
0: where the festivals are, where the material is. That could be something that would create a momentum for a waste picker organization.
1: Yeah.
0: It does make
1: Someone who,
0: sense if it's so far.
1: my son collects paint cans, and we go to Sarcan semi-regularly, but it's e and it's easy if you have a vehicle. It's a 10-minute drive, you know, but on a bike or on foot, that's a long way. And so, yeah, no, this is great.
0: It's awful.
1: Yeah.
0: Yeah. It has to be
1: Mavita,
0: closer.
1: I think we're at time. I want to express my deep gratitude for your sharing today. This was a wonderful talk. I know people got a lot out of it. There's so much powerful stories and messaging and hope here too, right? And so much gratitude. This brings us to the end of our co-op conversation series for this 2025, 26 year. What a great way to end it. Magica, we have to think of how to get you back somehow. Much gratitude. Thank you.
0: Thank you so much for having me, and you can share my email, and I'm available if people have questions, if I can help, whatever. If you guys want to open a waste picker organization, stuff to do, and let me know.
1: Merci, Marika. Have a good day, everyone.
2: And that's our show for the evening. Thank you again to the Canadian Centre for the Study of Cooperatives for allowing us to broadcast their co-op conversation. Thank you to Sandy Goldman for setting things up behind the scenes. I was your host, Joshua Peterman. Take care, and you have yourself a cooperative evening.
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6: The view from the air today, mile after mile underwater. Evidence of the disaster left after Tropical Storm Ida barreled through the Northeast overnight. Up closer, on the ground, havoc stretching as far as the eye can see. A surreal landscape from the streets, the subways, to submerged cars.
7: Damn as well.
6: Ida becoming the fifth largest hurricane in American history, leaving a 2,000-mile-long trail of destruction from Louisiana to the Canadian border. Nearly 60 dead across 8 states.
8: It's something unreal. I never seen something like this before. The water came up within 5 minutes, like 4 feet, real fast.
9: We saw a horrifying storm last night, unlike anything we have seen before. And this is a reality we have to face. But what we've got to recognize is the suddenness, the brutality of storms now. It is different.
6: It wasn't just rain and flooding. At least 7 confirmed tornadoes hitting the Philadelphia area and southern New Jersey.
10: Look at that tornado!
6: In Philadelphia, where more than 10 inches of rain fell, the National Guard using high water vehicles to assist the Philadelphia Fire Department in rescues downtown, including some from a hotel.
11: With 8 feet of water inside the fire headquarters itself, and it prevented their ability to get out and respond here in the neighborhood.
12: This is too much.
6: It was just 4 days ago when Ida first made landfall in southern Louisiana, but the aftermath from this monster storm still upending lives across that state. Neighborhoods like this turned into swamps. Many roads submerged. With the power still out for most and very little water and food, long lines stretching for miles to get gas to power generators. It's not just the eastern United States facing the consequences of climate change and extreme weather. Drought and wildfires are plaguing the western United States. The Caldor Fire has destroyed nearly 600 homes in California's Lake Tahoe area. More than 50,000 people have been displaced from their homes, and roads are clogged as mandatory evacuations spread to Nevada.
13: That is a mashup from ABC Nightline News, September 3, 2021. For the first time ever, lead ABC meteorologist Ginger Z actually said the words human-induced climate change. In Canada, the business-oriented national network Global News ran almost half an hour on climate change. The network talked out loud about Canada's dirty carbon secrets, from the tar sands to our continuing coal exports, even while Canada talks so green. Last week, climate disruption got real. millionaire

0: Their getaway spot, Lake Tahoe, was evacuated in panic from the Caldor superfire. Louisiana and several southern states were drowned by Hurricane Ida, and they got multiple deaths, sadly. Now they are struggling without air conditioning and heat, feeling like 110 degrees, 43°C with the humidity. Climate change. People have no power, no drinking water, no food, and help had not arrived in most communities 4 days later. Meanwhile, the unthinkable happened, didn't it? A Gulf hurricane continued up through America as a tropical storm, flooding northeastern states. New York City was paralyzed, with at least 13 dead there, with another 25 dead and counting in New Jersey. There were 9 confirmed tornadoes in New Jersey, Maryland, and Pennsylvania. The flooding in Pennsylvania right into Philadelphia was epic. And how could it be otherwise when 7 to 10 inches of rain fell within 24 hours, smashing precipitation records all over the place? It was mayhem. Apparently, that is what it takes for mainstream news to say the words human-made climate change. After decades from warnings by scientists and this program, even the lamest national newscasters and weather people started to report climate change like it was breaking news. People in the United States and Northern Europe are beyond worried now. They know. We are scared, and we should be. You and I knew this was coming, but it is still a shock to see how powerfully natural systems react when we disrupt the climate by piling greenhouse gases into the atmosphere. In this week's show, we go for the science behind the floods and fires. First up from UCLA, researcher Jesse Norris tells us, we know for certain extreme rainfall events are more common now than in the past. What does that mean for our future? Then stay tuned for one of the top experts on wildfires in the western United States, Dr. David Peterson from Washington State. David has the insight from decades of working on wildfires. You will get the big picture view that mainstream media never touches. We start with the science behind the mega rains striking all over the world.
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0: On Saturday, 21st of August, an impossible 17 inches of rain, 43 centimeters, fell on Waverly, Tennessee, a little town west of Nashville. More than 20 people were killed in a surprise rush of water. In Europe, mid-July, record-busting rains brought floods, killing at least 165 people in Germany and 31 in Belgium. Extreme precipitation events are popping up all over the world. Could it happen where you are? And is it climate change? At the University of California, Los Angeles, Dr. Jesse Norris specializes in these small-scale but large-impact weather events. Educated in the UK at the University of Manchester, Norris is a postdoctoral researcher at UCLA and co-author of a timely new scientific piece answering many of our questions. From Southern California, Jesse Norris, welcome to Radio EcoShock.
2: Good morning. Nice to be on.
0: Why are these strange torrents of water popping up all over the world, surprising even scientists?
2: So in the study that we've recently published, we've looked at the intensification of precipitation extremes around the world. And so if you imagine the most intense precipitation events that occur in any location, our study is finding that on a global scale, so when you can consider the whole globe collectively, they are intensifying, so they have been intensifying in recent decades, which we've attributed to anthropogenic climate change, that means man-made climate change, and are projected to continue doing so. And so our study does not really go into this, but on an essential level, it's because as the climate warms, it can hold more water vapor, and so when the really extreme storms happen, they have more water vapor available to precipitate out. And so we're typically seeing when those most extreme events happen, they have more available moisture to precipitate. On a basic level, that's leading to the intensification. There are various other physics involved that can change that relationship.
0: Right. And it's not just happening in places reported by the Western press. I've seen these events pop up in Chad and in South America, in Australia. It's really kind of a strange phenomenon. Now, you specialize in something called mesoscale meteorology. What is that? And how does it compare with the big weather maps we see on TV?
2: So mesoscale is a scale of weather that's typically on the scale of tens to hundreds of kilometers. So it's essentially the study of how precipitation systems affect, how regional precipitation can be affected by processes that are occurring on a relatively small scale. So this is in contrast to what we call the synoptic scale, which is the scale of oceans and continents where large-scale weather systems evolve. But then when we look at the mesoscale, there are much more complicated processes which are involved, which can intensify precipitation locally, depending on what's happening in that specific region.
0: A few scientists on this show, and certainly the IPCC reports, tagged extreme precipitation events as a developing threat in a warming world. But the big models did not pick up such high intensity of localized events like those seen this year. What are the problems between those big models and the kind of work we need?
2: So there are a lot of processes occurring, as I explained, on the mesoscale and even going smaller on what we call the convective scale. So the mesoscale is looking at processes on a scale of tens to hundreds of kilometers. But then what we call the convective scale, which is just on the scale of 1 kilometer or less, there are processes which are very complex and involve very complex physics, which as much as models are advancing, there are always going to be processes that are occurring unexpectedly in the atmosphere, which can lead to intensification on very short timescales that might not have been seen by models. So all the time improvements are being made to make the forecasting models to give them more accurate precipitation forecasts, but there are still very complex processes occurring on very small scales where a large-scale storm can interact with the local geography to locally intensify precipitation and lead to precipitation amounts in very small areas which are extremely intense and have been leading to the devastation that you described.
0: Is extreme rainfall or snowfall, when the air is cold enough, are they limited to certain locales known for rain, or can they happen almost anywhere in the world?
2: Yes, so there are certain regions which are certainly more prone to extreme precipitation events. So that's the combination of rainfall and snowfall. Generally, we look to the tropics to be the most at-risk areas, which is where there's the most warmth in the atmosphere. By association, can lead to the greatest rainfall or snowfall amounts. But also in other parts of the world, when the conditions are just right. So we've seen, as you described, in Western Europe, which is in what we call the mid-latitudes, and also here in Southern California, in the subtropics, whichever type of region it is, we can still see, although average precipitation might not increase, we can still see individual events that can really wreak havoc. And depending on the processes that cause precipitation in the local region, those, when the conditions are just right, due to greater warmth in the atmosphere associated with climate change, those can become all the more intense as the climate warms.
0: Where I live in Western Canada, we just went through a 7-week heat wave, including the hottest temperatures ever recorded in this country, and the U.S. West was even hotter. And looking at the surrounding hills outside my home, I could see a haze of the last of the water being sucked out of the ground, heading into the sky. Does water from the drought-stricken West add extra juice to rainfall in other places?
2: That's a pretty complicated question. I suppose it can. So when water vapor is evaporated from the surface somewhere, it can be transported somewhere else. And when there's all the more water vapor in the atmosphere, that can lead to all the more intense precipitation in whichever region experiences the storms. So yes, in theory, as a general perspective, the more water vapor in the atmosphere, which can be stored in the atmosphere or in the land surface, wherever that water vapor ends up when it precipitates out, that can cause all the more intense storms, all the more intense rainfall amounts.
0: But I guess most of the water up there actually comes from evaporation off the oceans. Is that correct?
2: That's right, yes. But again, with warmer surfaces, that evaporation is going to be all the greater. And then because the atmosphere is warmer, it's capable of storing all the more water vapor. So whether it's in the ocean surface or the land surface, the warmer temperatures are going to lead to greater evaporation and so greater amounts of precipitation.
0: Within weeks of the deadly July 13th floods in northern Europe, a group of scientists called World Weather Attribution released a report finding intense summer rains in Western Europe are more likely and will happen more often in the coming years due to climate change. How can they know that?
2: So I'm not familiar with the specifics of that study, but I'm assuming that they have studied climate models that have projected for that particular region. That as they go through time, although they can't attribute any individual event to climate change, they can see that the models very clearly project an increasing probability of events of that magnitude to occur as the climate warms and we move through the 21st century.
0: Well, listeners, I'll put a link to that report in my show blog at ecoshock.org. If the skies can just open up and pour like we have never seen, and that's well beyond our drains and our local waterways to handle and probably beyond our insurance company's ability to handle, this makes a warming world sound like an even more unstable place to be, in addition to the heating, which we've all talked about. Is that what you think is developing?
2: What do you mean by more unstable?
0: Well, you know, the concert in Central Park on August 21st, We Love New York City homecoming concert was suddenly rained down, more rain in 2 hours than ever recorded in Central Park, and they have records going back a long way. It just seems like you can't count on much if you have rains that are beyond what we've seen before.
2: That's right, yeah. So although the projection in a lot of regions is that there will be more dry periods, when those big rain events do come, they're going to be all the more intense. So for example, here in Southern California, we go months and months without precipitation, but then we'll just have a huge deluge just in the space of a couple of weeks. So that's a particularly extreme case, but it seems that the projections around the world are for that to be, as you state, more unstable, so that you can expect both extreme dry periods, but also more extreme rain when it does come.
0: Rain and weather's always been uneven and difficult to predict, especially for smaller regions. As your paper explains, there are so many variable factors, from short-term forces to very long cycles. But before the new methods used by your team, it seems scientists were unable to clearly prove that extreme precipitation events during the last century have increased. Is that the case?
2: So it's not completely accurate that other studies haven't been able to show intensification of precipitation. So generally, the previous studies have been restricted to specific regions. And so previous studies have shown that in specific regions that precipitation has been intensifying in recent decades. But because of the natural variability in the climate system, you can always get some regions where you might see an intensification and then some regions where you might see a weakening. So the goal of this study was to bring all of the regions on Earth together and say collectively, are the regions where precipitation has been intensifying, are there enough of those to say that on a global scale that this is happening and it's more than what we would just expect from noise? To do that, we used the novel machine learning method.
0: I got to ask you about that. Artificial neural networks, or AN, dare we mere mortals ask, what is that? What is machine learning and how did you use it?
2: So I was not the lead author on this study, so I'm not intricately involved with the technical details here, but just on a conceptual level, it's where we, in this case, we feed in global maps of extreme precipitation. So we feed in global maps each year, and so we see the evolution of the global distribution of extreme precipitation over time, and then in terms of that spatial structure from a global perspective, the machine is able to interpret those maps and say, okay, the ones that you're feeding us from more recently, I can tell the difference between those and the ones that you're feeding me from, say, the early 20th century. that it can tell that the maps in more recent times are profoundly different, because precipitation is intensifying in sufficiently many regions that it's beyond what could be expected from noise.
0: I think that's amazing science, and I don't know how far artificial intelligence can take us, but nature's so complex, it looks like we're going to need something beyond our personal minds to crack it.
2: Yes, we're becoming extremely reliant on increasing computer power to solve the very complex mathematical and physical problems that are necessary to make reliable climate projections. And so, yes, our machine learning is becoming an increasingly useful tool for various applications of climate science, and it's able to process an amount of data which we are not able to do so at all, and make inferences about what is happening to the climate system as we progress through the 21st century. And so this is one particular application, but there are all sorts of other applications that are being used to be able to make inferences about what climate change is doing to, whether it's precipitation or temperature or winds or evaporation or whatever you like, which we would not be able to do without these sophisticated artificial intelligence.
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0: This is Radio EcoShock. I'm your host, Alex Smith. Our guest is Dr. Jesse Norris, postdoctoral atmospheric researcher at UCLA. We're talking about new science that can tell us more about deadly extreme rainfall events in many parts of the world. Well, I'm getting in over my head here, but we might as well take a shot at it. I read that your team found positive relevance for some parts of the world, including the East Asian monsoon and both North Pacific and North Atlantic storm tracks, but negative relevance for other parts of the world. What does that mean, and why is it important?
2: Okay, so as I alluded earlier, when we're looking at the global patterns of these precipitation events, and so the challenge is that there are, in fact, some regions where, a small number of regions, where precipitation has becoming weaker. So what we're trying to do is consider all of those regions together and say that collectively the globe is experiencing more extreme rainfall. And so in this context, where we refer to positive relevance, these are the regions such as the East Asian monsoon, as you mentioned, which is where the greater signal is being received. And then negative relevance are typically in the arid regions of the world, the Earth's deserts, where you're in fact seeing rainfall becoming less intense over time. And so the job of the neural network that's trying to solve this problem with artificial intelligence is to sort these regions with what we call positive relevance and negative relevance, and establish that the regions with positive relevance are in fact greater than those with negative relevance.
0: Well, you've just stimulated an interesting idea in me. We talk about extreme rainfall events, but maybe there are weakened rainfall events. I mean, sometimes here now, instead of a rain, we just see big splattery drops that are about a foot apart. You can almost walk in between the raindrops. Maybe there is a new kind of rain developing in the drier areas. What do you think?
2: Are you referring to in Canada there?
0: Well, in the desert areas of the West, let's say.
2: All right, yeah. Yeah, we're generally expecting a decrease in, so what we refer to as drizzle, we generally expect a decrease of that, and so we expect longer dry spells with completely blue skies and no precipitation. But when the really extreme storms happen, they are all the more intense. So that is something that is in fact projected to decrease in a warming climate. I suppose that can be almost considered as zero precipitation, the kind of events that you're referring to. But that the occurrence of something like that is not something that generally we would expect an increase of.
0: And this new paper, led by Gavin D. Matakumbura and the UCLA team, was published in the journal Nature on July 6, 2021, just a week before the freak floods in Northern Europe. That was pretty good timing, don't you think?
2: Yes, it was indeed. Yes, there, as well as there were extreme monsoon rains in India and in China, with all sorts of devastating impacts. So, yeah, we would argue that whenever we publish such a study, there are going to be examples around the world, whether it's in those regions that happens to experience those extreme events at that time, or if the study had been published at another time, then perhaps California or Australia or wherever else we might have seen. Although it's not something that is nice to hear about, that generally there are, whenever you might want to talk about this, there are examples right outside your door that you can look to.
0: No shortage of news stories about it, and I know that I'm going to be reporting on this for as long as we keep the show going. There's just going to be more shocking rainfall events. But the paper does note that the helpful results from machine learning do not include the possibility of rare events like a big volcanic eruption, and they may not account properly for long-term variability like the Pacific Decadal Oscillation. So if one of these years several volcanoes blow, could that throw off predictions about extreme rain and extreme drought?
2: Yes. Yeah, so in the past, when we've seen major volcanic eruptions, that can actually result in a temporary global cooling. And so that has the tendency to have the opposite effect of what we're seeing in the longer term. So that can interrupt the long-term trend that we're seeing. But generally, these kind of events, even when they're volcanic eruptions of such intensity as, for example, Pinatubo in 1992, I believe, which caused global cooling for a few years and interrupted, led to what is often referred to as the global warming hiatus. These cooling events are always just very short-lived and ultimately are not changing the long-term trend that we have been seeing in recent decades and can expect to continue seeing.
0: Well, we know from the records that there was a super drought lasting hundreds of years in the American Southwest many hundreds of years ago, and that was not human-induced climate change. And likewise, Australia may have entered a long, wetter rain cycle just as the first European settlers arrived around the 1700s. How can we separate human-induced changes to rainfall from those deep historic patterns?
2: Generally, we look at the time scales of the variability. So in the past, we've always seen variability on the scale of tens of years, for example. But when we look at the temperature record going back to pre-industrial times, we can see a very clear warming trend, which is on a scale that is greater than what has been observed in terms of natural temperature variability. It's a challenge of separating the signal from the noise, and in this case we have enough of a signal to, so events that you refer to we would consider as noise in the grand scheme of things, and so in the data generally we see sufficient signal to be able to say that those kind of events are just natural variability and that they are ultimately dwarfed by the longer term warming trend, which in this case is leading to a longer term trend of intensifying rainfall.
0: A study published in June 2021 in Geophysical Research Letters found on our current emissions path, extreme storms over Europe might be up to 14 times more common by the year 2100 than they were in the year 2000. And that sounds pretty serious, not only in terms of human lives lost, but it's really costly to keep rebuilding when floods become common. Do you think planners and the rest of us are underestimating the growing threat of extreme precipitation and floods?
2: Absolutely, and I suppose it's impossible to try to imagine the scale of damage that can be done around the world and the rebuilding that will be necessary to compensate. So moving forward, some serious efforts should be taken, I suppose, to make the infrastructure more resilient to these kind of events, so that there isn't just this huge rebuilding effort each time. But that's certainly easier said than done. So I suppose it's not really our area to comment on what the response in terms of infrastructure and planning should be. But yes, in general, we can expect an increasing challenge to rebuild and prepare ourselves for the kind of flooding that in all areas around the world should become more frequent in the future.
0: In another area of your research, I have to say some scientific findings are unsatisfying for the rest of us because the conclusions often include a wide range of uncertainty. In a made-up example, I could just make it up. We could say we might get 2 to 12 more inches of rain by the 2040s, for example. But that's anything from a little more water to outright repeated floods included in that range. So, Jesse, you specialize in something called emergent constraints. What is that, and how can that help us?
2: So this is where we look at a range of projections from different climate models. So we have many climate models available, which different modeling centers around the world produce. And then in general, the scientific community tries to put all of these models together because we know that there's a wide range in projections from different models. And so we try to put all of the models together so that collectively they can perhaps make some insightful projections. And so because of the large spread in projections from different models, this leads us to the notion of what we call emergent constraints, which is where we identify a relationship between the model spread in our projected metric, for example, how much precipitation will intensify in the future, and we relate this to the model spread in a metric which is measurable by observations. So those same models that make projections are also used to model the current climate, which is, of course, observable because we have all sorts of weather stations measuring precipitation and everything else. And so we relate the model spread in the future projection to the model spread in the present climate metric. And then based on that comparison, that allows us to infer perhaps which of the climate models are the most realistic in their projection of the future metric that is ultimately of interest. And so this allows us, if we then have a large spread of model projections for our metric of interest, that ultimately allows us to reduce that spread because we can ultimately throw out the models which, based on this method, can be concluded to be unreliable.
0: Jesse Norris, you also just co-authored a paper in June 2021 called A Distinct Atmospheric Mode for California Precipitation. Radio EcoShock is broadcast by over a dozen radio stations in California. What can listeners there, in a nutshell, hope to look for in this new science?
2: So this study was about identifying the variability over the Pacific Ocean that is relevant for California precipitation. Ultimately, the goal of the study that you refer to was to try and establish how well the climate models that we use to make projections of global climate, but also of regional climate, for example, Californian climate in the future. So the goal is to identify how well those climate models are representing the variability over the Pacific Ocean, which is ultimately relevant for predicting California's climate. And in that case, we found actually a reasonable agreement between the models and the observations, which is encouraging in terms of using those models to make predictions of, in this case, California climate in the 21st century.
0: As we wrap up here, Jesse, are there any other thoughts you'd like to leave with our listeners?
2: I would just reiterate that our study, as well as many others, showing that what has already been observed historically shows very clear evidence that the warming climate has been leading to intensified precipitation events. And so what this study is essentially doing is validating the models that we are using to make projections for the 21st century. And so given this validation of the models, this makes it important to listen to what those models are projecting for the 21st century, which is that precipitation events are going to be intensifying far beyond what we've already witnessed in recent decades. And so this is something that should be taken into account and prepared for from a societal level, because unfortunately we do expect these kind of events to intensify beyond what has been observed thus far.
0: As Bob Dylan said, a hard rain is going to fall. We have been speaking with Dr. Jesse Norris, postdoctoral researcher at the Department of Atmospheric and Oceanic Sciences at the University of California, Los Angeles. Find links to his latest work and news articles about this summer's surprise floods in my show blog at ecoshock.org. Jesse, thank you for sharing your time with us.
2: Nice talking to you.
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0: At the end of August, over 20,000 residents of South Lake Tahoe were ordered to evacuate. The terrible Caldor fire raged right over the crest of the Sierra Nevada mountains. It was only the second time fire escaped over those mountains. The first was also this year, the Dixie Fire. This is yet another new phenomenon in this changing world. So why are superfires happening? And going forward into a new climate, is there anything we can do? We have reached Dr. David Peterson, professor of forest biology at the University of Washington and emeritus senior research biologist with the U.S. Forest Service. Peterson contributed to four books and published over 200 scientific articles, including a series of in-depth papers on climate and fire science in the American West. David Peterson, welcome to Radio EcoShock.
3: Thank you.
0: Right about now, our listeners at stations in the Northeast and Europe are more worried about big storms and floods. Are wildfires a regional issue, or do you think they have global implications?
3: Wildfires certainly have global implications. They may occur at different times of the year and in different types of ecosystems, but we're certainly seeing fires occurring on most continents, in some cases more frequently and covering greater land areas. But they'll just pop up at different times and in different places.
0: Some scientists suggest climate change will drive more fires and stronger ones. Other experts study how fires themselves may create feedback loops, driving more climate change. David, which is the chicken and which is the egg here?
3: Well, there may be a little bit of both. But the one thing that we are most certain about is that in the future we can expect more fires to occur, so higher frequency, and we expect more land area to be burned by fires. At the same time, we have to be aware that in many areas, particularly in the western United States, that fuels have built up over many decades because of prior exclusion of fires. So we have a couple of different things happening, both biologically and socially, in terms of how those different elements will come together to create more fire and cover more land area in the future.
0: It's easy to get confused, though, because watching the news, I'm sure the public thinks fires are increasing, but a team at Cardiff University used NASA satellite data to show that, unexpectedly, global area burn declined by almost 25% over the past 18 years, despite global warming. But they did include agricultural grass fires, however. What do you think? Is more of the planet Earth getting burned by wildfires?
3: It depends on where you're looking. I think that factor about the grass fires is a very important one, in fact, and whether or not you include that would certainly make a difference in the final calculation. I think what we see, though, is that certainly we have more fires during periods of warmer climate. So you have to look maybe regionally or subcontinentally to look at data. I think that just getting a global number like that isn't very meaningful. So if we look, for example, at the American West, we can see that in the last 30 years or so that there are more acres burned per year than there were prior to that. But I think the important thing is not to subdivide it too much. We look at this year compared to last year. We look at last year compared to the previous year. We have to kind of look at it over a decadal time scale in order to really derive much meaningful information from these kinds of data.
0: Well, we can go much longer term than that even. In June, I spoke with Dr. Loretta Mickley, a senior research fellow at Harvard. Their team studied ash records in Antarctica, and they found in the southern hemisphere they had more fires before white settlers arrived. The world was a smoky place. David, what have you learned about the ways Aboriginal people in the West lived with fire?
3: Well, I'm glad you brought up that topic because I was just thinking about it. We certainly have to look at that as a broader context for our current time period. So if we look at the Western North America in general, we know that fires used to burn almost all summer. And any accounts that we have, say from the 1800s, that were in newspapers or other writings, almost all of those accounts say that the skies were smoky all summer long. So what we had going on then was fires were much more prevalent over time. And then during periods of hot, dry weather, windy weather, those fires would kick up, become very intense, cover a large area of ground, and then they might die down a little bit. But they did burn all summer. So I believe that what we have is a situation where in the past, due to aboriginal burning and natural fire occurrences due to lightning, we probably had more area burned each year than we do now. Now, we can't verify that very easily, but through some of the records of ash and those sorts of things from the past, we feel like that's probably accurate. So to a certain extent, the increase in fire that we're seeing in certain places now might be making up for lost time, if you will, burning up some of those fuels that have accumulated over the past few decades.
0: So what do you see in the massive fires burning right through towns in California this year? It seems pretty remarkable, but maybe that's closer to normal? Is that what you're saying?
3: It may be. Fires used to occur in the absence of millions of people. Now we have towns and people who are living out in wildland areas. And you mentioned Lake Tahoe at the outset. This is an area that was really a disaster waiting to happen, and still is, because we have intensive population, very expensive homes and development and infrastructure that has been put in place while suppressing fires and keeping fires out. So fuels are building up, and unfortunately it was a matter of time before a fire would spread into that environment, and then you have some really significant social impacts and economic impacts. So it's a very difficult situation. That's why I say this isn't just a biological thing or a physical science-based thing in terms of climate change, but also a social phenomenon that relates to where people live. And in this case, many people live in fire-prone areas.
0: When wildfires strike, a lot of green-thinking people feel horror for the animals who lose their homes, and certainly Australia lost a lot of beloved animals, including koala bears. But as a forest biologist, you take a somewhat different view.
3: The vast majority of animals can avoid fire in one way or another. Animals that are highly mobile, deer, birds, and so forth, can get out in front of the flames and generally escape. Some animals, particularly mammals, rodents, and so forth, can go underground and escape the fire that way. Now, certainly there are some animals that are killed during a fire, and the koalas are an example of an animal that is not very mobile, and that was a tragic thing when that occurred. It was very difficult to read about that. But most animals have experienced fire before. They have developed adaptations to, you know, escape. And in some cases, the habitat that's created after fire may be more beneficial for some types of animals.
0: And there's really two kinds of fire in a way. There's the low-level fires that burn the underbrush, and that can be a good thing, you say, in the West. But then there's the crown fires that just burn the whole thing down right across the top of the trees. And I gather that the animals do okay if it's a low-level fire. They actually get some shelter and some new berries growing or something.
3: No, that's true. And again, it depends on which animals that we're actually talking about. The crown fires, if you look at a particular landscape, crown fire may not encompass that entire area. So if you looked at, say, a satellite image or a photograph, aerial photograph afterwards, you would find that some areas burned with high intensity, others with low intensity, and others intermediate. So most fires, even if they are like some of the large fires that are currently burning, including in the Lake Tahoe area, there will actually be a mosaic of different fire effects and a mosaic of different severities. And so as a result, you have a kind of a patchy habitat that develops. So some animals will be winners and some animals will be losers afterwards.
0: During 2017 and 18, you worked with a group of scientists led by Jessica Halofsky to produce a series of in-depth studies on climate change vulnerability and adaptation for several mountain chains in the Pacific Northwest. I know it's a huge question, but could you give us a bit of a view of what we should look for in those studies?
3: Well, sure. I mean, we all know this general context that the temperature is going to increase. But I think if there was one real big take-home message from those different assessments, it's that the rare but extreme events will probably be the drivers of ecological change in the future. So droughts, insect outbreaks, wildfires, those sorts of things will drive ecological change. I am not so concerned about gradual increases in temperature or gradual changes in precipitation. It's those occasional but very extreme events that will really promote most of the changes that we see in the future. So as we move out into future decades, we expect more droughts. We expect that more droughts will probably facilitate more fires. And so that's how change will occur in the future. And that's pretty much the conclusion that we reached even across, you know, all the different and diverse ecosystems in the Northwest and beyond.
0: I talked to a couple of silviculture people in British Columbia, and their advice was kind of surprising. They're saying, look, you've got to set some fires to save the big fires from happening. And I don't think the public gets that. Could you take a little time to outline what we should be doing to manage the forests?
3: Well, I certainly agree with that in certain types of ecosystems. In the arid and semi-arid regions of the western United States and other parts of the world, where historically fires did occur relatively frequently and reduced understory fuels, those are the areas where prescribed burns or simply mechanical removal of fuels would be the logical thing to do. And the objective here is not to eliminate fires. We can't do that. The objective is to reduce the intensity of fires when they occur, because that will be ecologically beneficial. And also, should we choose to put those fires out, it gives our firefighters an opportunity to be successful at doing that. Now, in some systems, particularly chaparral and other types of shrubland systems, or in some of the west side, wetter, highly productive forests in the Pacific Northwest, those are not appropriate for broad-scale use of prescribed burning, because they would lead to pretty severe outcomes in terms of tree mortality, very large out-of-control fires. But in those systems that we generally consider to be fire-prone and where periodic fire is a natural and beneficial occurrence, those should be our target.
0: Well, you mentioned the market, and one of the primary drivers for forest management in the Northwest has been to create marketable timber. We have to be frank about that. Here in British Columbia, that went as far as spraying whole forests to kill deciduous trees. They replaced alders and cottonwoods with crops of conifers. But the cottonwoods were more resistant to fire than conifers. Have we made mistakes trying to create a product instead of, well, a resilient ecosystem?
3: Well, that may be true in some cases. I think the broader effects of large-scale timber harvest was that we modified ecosystems across such a large area by simplifying them. So if we reduce it to just a few conifer species, for example, that are useful for timber, those areas aren't particularly diverse, and then they aren't particularly resilient to changing conditions in the future. So what we like to suggest now to landowners and public land managers is that they consider diversifying their landscapes in terms of species, genetic characteristics, and spatial patterns. For example, forest structure and forest ages. So we aren't just putting all of our eggs in one basket. So that allows you some flexibility and diversity in your management portfolio, if you will. So if something disastrous happens to area X, area Y may still survive. So you continue to have some biodiversity existing across that landscape.
0: What if climate-driven factors like extreme heat and drought prevent the expected return of forests after these great big fires? What if they convert to grasslands or other scrub instead?
3: You know, that's certainly a possibility in some areas. Now, in our most arid locations, where some of our forests might be conducive to these large wildfires, it could be difficult for seeds to get to that area, and it could be more challenging for seedlings that do germinate to survive into the future. Now, we'd expect that to happen, particularly at the lower tree line. Also, if you go back into, you know, deep time, going back hundreds to thousands of years ago, those lower tree lines would go up and down, just like upper tree line would go up and down. So it's kind of an open question now as to whether or not climate change will cause a rather unusual and exaggerated change in the lower tree line by preventing regeneration. My feeling is that we will continue to have persistence of forests in some locations at lower elevation, particularly on north aspects, which are cooler and wetter, maybe not so much in the south aspects, where they'll have more heat extremes during the summer.
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0: You're listening to Dr. David Peterson, expert forest biologist from the University of Washington. We're talking about coping in the new climate of superfires. We all have this religious imagery of hell. We have a cultural fear of fire. I guess all animals do. Are we getting those fears confused with the reality on the ground? And I wonder if that's interfering with the kind of forest management, sometimes fighting fire by fire, that you talk about.
3: I think you have hit the nail on the head. That is the central social issue related to fire right now. There's been, during my career, which is now about 40 years, many of these same issues have persisted, and we're still wrestling with them. And that is the central fear that people have of fire. And there's also a disconnect between where I live and how I work and what my environment is in which I work and live. So if you move into a location that is fire-prone, then you should accept the risks that go along with that in terms of living with a fire-prone environment. Just like people who may live in or near a floodplain have to adapt to flooding, people who live in an area that's conducive to hurricanes have to be thinking about how do I avoid damage that might occur from a hurricane, we need to start thinking more in that same way about fire. And I think that is starting. You know, in some areas, communities are getting together sometimes in partnership with public agencies to do what they can to reduce fuels around those communities and to do what they can to help fireproof homes and structures and other valued infrastructure. So it's starting to happen. It's very slow. And I hope that that accelerates in the future, because if you're prepared for fire, then that removes some of the fear and worry, and people can get on with their lives.
0: Yes, after Fort McMurray, the town in the north of Alberta, the oil town, half burned down a few years ago, we did have some places in British Columbia where around towns in the interior where it's forest all around, they cut down some of the forest around them and made some fire barriers and kind of got prepared because they knew sooner or later it was going to come.
3: And that's a good example of how sometimes, unfortunately, we need a disaster to motivate action. But we have all the science and information we need, so I hope we don't wait for more disasters to occur before taking some assertive action. Education's critical. Partnerships and communication by people, especially in rural areas that are adjacent to wildlands prone to fire, is just critical. And somehow, if we can institutionalize that, we'll have much more resilient and viable communities.
0: Do you think the state governors and the president are getting this climate science, that they're getting the idea that we can't just keep sending out airplanes and masses of people to fight something instead of trying to live with it?
3: Well, partly. There's such a social and political pressure to suppress fires, and the media focuses on that. The media will focus, 90 to 95% of their attention on sort of the drama of fires and the drama of fire suppression and homes burning and so forth. And I think if we could squeeze in 10 or 15% of that time in terms of talking about scientific principles and education and what do we do about this, that it would be a lot more beneficial. Now, the fact is, and I'm going to speak only here about the Western United States because that's where I've worked, is that we don't have anywhere near the budgets we need to do the kind of work that's required to sufficiently reduce fire risk. So we always run up against that as well. So we have some challenges socially and financially into actually getting at this problem effectively.
0: Do you have any advice for what a new generation of forest scientists should concentrate on?
3: I would hope that that new generation would focus on applications, applications, applications. We don't really need a lot more basic research because I think we've outlined most of the basic issues in terms of the physics and chemistry and biology of fire. And another important factor here actually is smoke, too. We haven't talked about that yet. But smoke causes a lot of health issues in the West, affects far more people than the direct influence of fire itself. And it also causes economic damage as well. So we need to put all that in the same basket and look at it. We need to have social scientists working with biologists and physical scientists to put things on the ground that can be handled by our resource managers, and also put the information in the hands of decision makers so they can see pretty clearly that the problems are straightforward. The solutions may not be clear and straightforward, but I think the problems are straightforward, and we just have to get that out there consistently every single year.
0: It's wild that you should say that, because Dr. Andrew Weaver, a Canadian climate scientist, told us on the radio a few years ago, we don't really need to know a lot more climate science. What we need is to apply the things that we know about and get going on trying to solve some of these problems.
3: Absolutely true. You know, I have this saying that I like to share with people sometimes, that, you know, the best time to plant a tree was 20 years ago. But the second best time is today. And the same thing is true here for fire and climate change issues, that, you know, it would have been nice if we started doing some of these things 20, 30 years ago, but we can do it today. And if we do that today, do it in a timely way, then by the year 2040, 2050, or somewhere in that area, we should have fewer problems. Because by the middle of this century, we anticipate that it's going to be much warmer. And that's when some really rather concerning things could happen.
0: Yes, there'd be strange pressure, I think, on where we put cities and how they can sustain themselves, really, in terms of water, in terms of forests, in terms of fires, and all sorts of resources. Humans are going to have to maybe gather in different places and live different ways.
3: Well, we've always found, you know, over time, that we have surprises in terms of economies, social trends, demography, and so forth. And I do think that we will see that a warmer climate will force some of those changes in the future. Lots of people talk about climate change refugees, people moving around the map. I think we're going to see more of that in the future.
0: We've been speaking with one of the top experts, I think, on climate and wildfires in the American West, Professor David Peterson from the University of Washington. I recommend the podcast where he has appeared, These Lands, the Northwest Climate Hub podcast. It's just one of many climate hubs provided by the U.S. Department of Agriculture. And you can learn more with my links in the show blog at ecoshock.org. David, thank you for sharing your time with us at this critical time.
3: It's been my pleasure.
0: I'm Alex Smith for Radio EcoShock. So here we are. The movement to stop climate change becomes a groundswell to survive it. We are reaping the whirlwind of climate deniers, including in top levels of government, and the green delayers who talk endlessly. The physics of how this planet works, from the crust to space, does not care about your politics or what you believe or what you say. Air currents and gases enhance the power of the sun, changing life on the surface. It's that simple. Surely we have to be more than victims and witnesses. We must get off fossil fuels starting now. You know that. Governments who sell oil and gas development leases are working with the storms and the fires. Any expansion of fossil fuel production or use is really treason against the natural systems we inhabit. And that's not because I say so, because that's the way it works. Our lives and homes are at stake. All other species are helplessly counting on us to avoid a great mass extinction. That is not hyperbole. Current events demonstrate the path to destructive forces much greater than human powers. What will you do to help now and to help the future? While we battle extreme climate events and a pandemic, a few places way beyond our homes and lands are already tipping towards a rapid climate shift. we need to travel to Greenland, to Antarctica, and next week to the Amazon. Remember when saving the Amazon rainforest was a big thing? That international pressure worked for a while back in the 1990s, but now it is all falling apart. The Amazon forest has been absorbing anywhere from 5 to 10% of all our human emissions, including the exhaust from my carbon burning and yours. That is going away,

0: is, in some sense, it's like a long-term natural disaster. It is not only a long-term natural disaster that happens continuously, unlike Katrina, which was momentarily, but it also happens globally. So with Katrina, it was instantaneous, effectively instantaneous, and they caused a short-term inflation. But then people were able to come in from outside and provide new resources that stabilized the New Orleans economy. Now, I was in New Orleans, things were expensive still, but, you know, it wasn't out of this world. But in a future world, you can imagine, now, this is slightly speculative, but it's consistent with what you would expect from the physics. You could imagine that there is an ever-increasing environmental pressure on civilization that continually acts as an ever-stronger force that eats away at what we have produced in the past. And this will be an inflationary pressure that cannot be supplanted by outside resources from outside, because it is acting globally. It will be affecting everybody.
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3: 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You already know what it is, you zimmy? Zing.
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0: 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I'm your host, DJ Denise, and I have another amazing guest for you all this week. Kinde is a UK-born, Calgary-based Nigerian artist blending R&B, Afrobeats, and hip-hop. With over 14 years of experience, she captivates audiences with her soulful vocals. She focuses on themes of love and identity, aiming to bring soul back to music. Her debut EP, Letters in Love, earned her a 2026 YYC Music Award nomination for Best R&B Soul Recording. Welcome to the show, Kinde. How are you today?
1: I'm doing great. How are you?
0: I am excellent. I'm so happy to be connected with you right now. We have been following in the music circles for a minute, and I'm so excited to be chatting to you right now.
1: I'm excited to be here. Thank you so much for having me.
0: Ah, this is so great. Please, Kinde, tell us how you landed on your stage name. Was it given to you, or did you create this name?
1: So I'm about to drop the Gubby, actually. My real last name is Akinde, and I really believe in the power of names and like the meaning behind them. And so what that name means is the valiant one has arrived, or the warrior has arrived. And so I just chopped off the A, and my name is Kinde.
0: Wow, the warrior has arrived?
1: Yeah.
0: Oh my goodness. What a name. So powerful.
1: Yeah.
0: I love this. And would you like to share, which language is this translated from?
1: Yoruba.
0: Ah, thank you. Thank you. Thank you so much for sharing. Oh my goodness. The value in names is crucial.

0: like you mentioned. I'm curious also on social media. Are you the only Kinde online?
1: The only Kinde with the accent.
0: Okay. Yes, that differentiates very well. Because yes. I'm sure with social media, and this is all around, artists want to be the easily found.
1: Yes.
0: So adding the accent, wow, great work. And is this also, do you speak other languages? Is French included as well?
1: I don't speak, but like in Canada, you end up going through the French classes.
0: Oh, yes.
1: And then unfortunately, you kind of just learn the same thing every year. So I never really picked it up. But I can understand a decent amount of Yoruba. I just don't speak.
0: Okay, understood. Yes, no, I was curious. We want to definitely take you to find out if social media is fun for you now. Do you find it as fun or is it a chore? Are you finding it a lot of work?
1: If you'd asked me a couple years ago, I would have said it was a chore. But I think I've really fallen in love with it. Actually, fun fact about me, back during COVID times, I was doing gaming. And so I was actually posting clips every day, 3 times a day. And like, I got a few videos to blow up. And that's actually how I grew my TikTok now. So back then, I loved it. Then there was a period of, now I'm back to loving it again.
0: Ooh, man. Social media is gathering a renaissance.
1: Yeah.
0: I love this. Yeah, no, it's so cool to hear because, yes, what like posting constantly, it really garners a lot of momentum. So, yeah, it's really exciting to hear that, you know, you're dusting it off and getting back into it again.
1: Exactly.
0: What are you feeling with posting? Like right now, with your day-to-day schedule, what does the schedule look like? Are you posting weekly, daily? What does it look like?
1: I just started posting daily, but I generally try to do at least 3 times a week if possible. I think that's just the most manageable for me.
0: Right. Oh, yes. And off air, we were talking about your company. You also created a company. Now, let's get a little bit into the history of it. Amplify mm-hmm. Co. When did you create Amplify Co?
1: So I guess the official, like, getting the name happened this year. But I've been learning how to market music and just, like, learning how to build as an artist since 2023 now.
0: Wow. It's right in its genesis. And this is so cool to hear. So you have a social media as well right now for that?
1: Yes, I do. It's called, or the tag is amplifyco.o.
0: Oh, beautiful. And so with working with Amplify Co, you've been doing some marketing and also content creation with folks?
1: Yes. So mainly locally, I've offered a lot of free services because I truly believe in what Calgary has to offer. I think there's a lot of amazing artists here that just don't have the, I guess, the facilities that they need in order to push themselves internationally. And so with that, yeah, I've just been helping as many people as I can. I've also done paid campaigns and we've gotten pretty great results.
0: This is so fun to hear about because, yeah, and when you come out, do you bring, what kind of cameras are you using? Or can we ask that? Is that proprietary information?
1: No, we love to share information over here. So the camera I use is the DJI Osmo Pocket 3, and that thing has been a game changer. I use it for all of my content and for all the content that I do for other people as well.
0: Oh my goodness. Yeah, that thing is so powerful. I love the facial recognition on it too. Mm. And like, geez,
1: woo! So cool.
0: High end. All right. I see you. That's fire. That is fire. Wow. The warrior has arrived is true to the name. Coming with the heavy duty. It's, oh my gosh.
1: I guess so.
0: Yes. Wow, this is so cool to hear, like, you know, working with social media. And, well, especially, you know, when the visuals are crisp and you can bring great, great content, come with ideas for other artists, that's amazing. So shout out to you for all your great, great work that you're doing. What's your favorite thing about posting new content in 2026?
1: I think, honestly, just being like yourself. Like, it's really cool to just like, oh, I wanted to film this stupid video, toss it up, and then people actually resonate with it.
0: Fire. Yeah, I see that. Yeah, it's so much fun. And then you also get different ideas after you've, you know, get a few comments on there too. People are like, oh, yeah, it sounds like this or that. And you don't even know. Sometimes it steers in a different direction and you're like, I didn't even think of that. But yeah, it's dope. That's dope.
1: For sure. I actually met my bass player in my band, wow, Next of Kin, through TikTok. I posted this one video and then he commented. He's like, hey, I'd love to play for you. And we just connected from there.
0: Wow. What a, oh my goodness. The that is so cool. The internet, right, is bringing you people.
1: Exactly.
0: Oh, I love this. Holy. Okay. Well, we must talk about your music. We have Dopamine High. Thank you so much for sharing that with us. And please tell us about creating Dopamine High and give us some of the, you know, feelings in the studio while recording and the producer on this track.
1: So the producer is actually, I do use YouTube Beats right now, but his name is Remdala. There's just something about the way that he hears sound. Like, it's incredible. And so on this song, I just got home from like a really cool date. We had fun. And then I was just feeling the vibes, the lovey-dovey vibes. And so I actually have a home studio that I built out. And so I hopped right in the booth. And this one was one of the most challenging songs I've written, actually. Generally, mine do come off of a freestyle. And I can generally get them out in one day. But this one, it was a whole 2-week long process. And yeah, that's Dopamine High.

0: Eoch Tanuyap, Kwiget Iwans, Kwiens Na. Hi everybody, my name is Kwiget Iwans. I'm a member of the Squamish Nation and the Yogalanis clan of the Haida Nation. 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
1: 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Connect, connect, connect. All right, we're going to get right back into this interview. I am DJ Denise. You can follow me on Instagram, DJDenise35. Thank you so much for listening. Hey, thank you. Wow. Oh my goodness. Your debut EP, Letters in Love, earned you a YYC Music Award nomination for Best R&B and Soul Recording of the Year. What did creating that project teach you about yourself as an artist?
2: I feel like a lot of my songs come based off of an emotion or a feeling or whatever I was going through. And so I guess going through the process of creating the EP, it taught me a lot about who I am as a person, what I value, and what I want out of my relationships.
1: Oh, crucial. Yes, this is, you know, the crux of all of what artists are trying to convey too, in the message. So thank you so much for sharing. Dream build a little over here, you know, what would be your dream brand collaboration or brand sponsorship? If any big company could drop a bag, like, you know, a big, huge bag in your lap to do, create and do all you need to do. Any companies come to mind?
2: I will say I don't have a necessary company, but a dream collab with an artist would be with Kehlani. I love her ethos. I have watched her since I was a kid, like watching her interviews and everything. Like, she's just a dope person. I think she also kind of taught me how to just be the authentic me, you know?
1: Facts. Wow. Oh my goodness. Okay. So how do you pick an artist to feature when you're collaborating as well?
2: I go based off of the vibe. So like, with my songs, if it ends up being a collab, let's say back in 2020, well, I guess the last few years, I've had a lot of demos that I've created. Some of them just end up being half songs. And so I go back, and just listen to what is this song trying to convey and how does it make me feel. From there, I don't know what it is, but something just tells me it needs to be this kind of vibe, in the delivery from the person. And then I pick based off of that.
1: Ooh, got you. Okay. Okay. And then, so bouncing off of that, what's your favorite thing about collaborating with artists or producers as well?
2: That's a great question. My favorite thing, I would say picking up and learning things from other people. Cause like, even if, let's say I'm working with another singer, if they're even just singing, I absorb information so fast. And so like, let's say 2023 or 2024, I got to go to the Tori Kelly concert here. And she had an opener. Her name was Zena Delphia. This was when I was really trying to figure out and solidify my sound, and I just couldn't figure it out. I was watching videos. I'm like, ah, what's happening? And then when I heard her sing, there was a certain way that she was singing where it felt like she was kind of choking the sound, but it was also really raspy. And I'm a very visual person when it comes to music. And I also feel it. So when I heard that, I was able to pick that up. And then I applied that to my own sound. And that's where I tossed that into Hanging On, which was the first track I recorded in a studio.
1: Ooh. So I'm trying to kind of, you know, think of it audibly. So was it kind of like a vocal fry that was going on as well? I'm just curious how
2: I think that? So, yeah.
1: Oh, okay.
2: Yeah, that raspy, yes. Really raw. Yeah.
1: Oh, my goodness. Yes. This is so cool to hear that, you know, you're taking elements from other artists and pulling it into your, you know, your creation. I really resonate with what you're saying right now. I guess, like, take us back to the early days when you were a young kinde. What kind of music was playing around the house when you were a youth?
2: Actually, growing up, I really didn't listen to all that much music outside of like Christian music. So okay. It was a lot of like Tasha Cobbs. I'm blanking right now, but like a lot of the powerhouse singers. And like, I don't know, it just gave me such depth. I also grew up in the church. So like, yeah, there's music around me all the time, but it wasn't necessarily like mainstream music. I kind of got my mainstream introduction from my brothers, because I have three older brothers and one twin brother. So then it came to like hip-hop. There's like Erykah Badu. There's just different influences like that.
1: Oh my goodness. But being in the church, you saying that not hearing like secular music, but still you were hearing people using their, you know, their voices and emulating that too while you had to sing along in church. I think church is a great place to learn a lot of your, like, how you use your voice as well.
2: Genuinely, I think church really cultivates some of the best artists in the world and musicians in the world. And like, as artists, as human beings, we're just an amalgamation of everything that happens around us. And so that said, specifically with music, you're able to pick up so many little tiny detailed things as you go along, and all that becomes who you are as an artist at the end of the day. So it's such a cool thing to see.
1: Oh, yes, so true, so true. And all those different vocal ranges too for the folks in the church. I also have a background in the church, and it's so like I could imagine a young kinde watching the older women sing and, you know, trying to hit those notes.
2: I promise, I thought I fried my voice trying to hit those high notes, because I was in love with Tori Kelly and she would do whistle notes. Oh no.
1: Wow. Oh my goodness. I love hearing this. What? Yes, this is so cool. Yeah, the foundation of music is so beautiful too. Do you gravitate to any instruments as well, or what does it look like for you while creating new music?
2: I don't necessarily play much now. I'm getting back into it, but I definitely played a lot of instruments growing up, like the guitar, the keys. I would play a lot. I actually I used to live back in Winnipeg. I got to play with the Winnipeg Symphony Orchestra, wow, playing the clarinet. Yeah, it was really, really fun growing up with instruments around me.
1: That's a beautiful thing. Oh my goodness, you just dropped that on us right now. Symphony Orchestra in Winnipeg. Oh my goodness, that is a huge musical foundation too, because you know how to read notes, you write
2: exactly
1: in there. Oh man. Yeah. all right, so what's your favorite thing about writing new songs at the moment? Are you, is there a favorite thing?
2: I don't know, I just love the whole process. I think it's just like getting to see what my brain creates is really cool, because it's like, oh, that just came out of, I guess, whatever I was experiencing. That's cool.
1: Mm-hmm. Oh, okay. Yeah, take us on that, the writing path. Like, you know, when you're in the studio, Do you have to hear the beat first, or do you come in with the melody in mind? What does it look like when you're writing and you're really in the think tank getting new music going?
2: I really, really need the beat. Okay. I remember when I was just starting writing, I kept on hearing people be like, yeah, the beat will just speak to you. And I was like, what are you talking about? I'm confused. But now I understand, like, there's a feeling, there's an emotion. And yeah, like I said, most of my songs are freestyles. So when I get a beat that locks me in, I'm right into flow state.
1: Ooh, I love this. Are there any new ways that you found for writing? Like, I know we were talking about lockdown and the pandemic, and people were like blocked. I know so many, I've spoken to so many artists, they were in a blockage. But I heard folks would go for a walk, come back, hug a tree. Even I heard an artist tell me they hugged a tree. I was like, okay, that's fire. Yeah. Tell us some new ways that you found for writing.
2: Honestly, I would say just like kind of forcing the creativity. Like back in 2024, I did like a 30-day challenge where I woke up and I would write every single day. And like... because of that, I think it gave me a foundation of like, no matter what it is, what you're going through, like, this is how you can get this out of you.
1: Ooh, wow. 30-day challenge. Okay. So you recommend artists doing a 30-day challenge on themselves?
2: 100%. Even longer if you can.
1: Wow. Oh my goodness. That's thank you. Thank you for that tip. Amazing. So for listeners discovering you for the first time, who is Kinde and how would you describe your sound?
2: Who is Kinde and how would I describe my sound? Mm-hmm. Kinde is... Kinde is a fun-loving artist who promotes authenticity both in the music and outside of music. And I guess my main goal with my music is to make people feel something. So when I say that I'm bringing soul back to the world, that's what I mean. I want you to feel, I want that, you know? Mm-hmm. Sorry, there was a second part to that question.
1: Oh, right. How would you describe your sound?
2: Yes, how would I describe my sound? Very ethereal, very that's a tough one. Yeah, it's very ethereal, but like it like wraps around you.
1: Oh my good, like a big old hug. I love that.
2: Exactly.
1: Hey, yeah, much needed hug. Everyone around the world needs a hug. Well, mm-hmm. Yeah, thinking about analytics, where in the world is your music playing the most? Take us on the regional journey that you're noticing.
2: Regional. I would say the top right now is actually United States. Then I've got Brazil, Canada, France, UK, Germany. Yeah, those are just the top six.
1: Oh my goodness. This is so, so cool to hear. Like, you must feel so proud because you're here in Canada and seeing it go, your music go. It must be such a beautiful place in your heart to know that.
2: For sure. I'm forever grateful.
1: Okay. So when did you realize you needed to be making music full time? Was there, you know, a time you were on stage or you were, in the studio recording and you're like, yep, this is me forever. I got this.
2: I don't know that there was a specific time. I think that it's just like came to be. Music has been something that I'll come into and then leave and then come back to and then leave. But like it's always been my home. And so I think that my life has always just been a progression into this is what I'm doing.
1: Got you. Yes. Well, as an independent artist balancing creativity with the business side of music, what has been the biggest lesson from this stage of your career?
2: Biggest lesson is honestly don't take things too personally. I feel like with the music, you're creating a product. And with any business, a product may fail and it may do exceedingly well. You just run with it, do the best that you can with promoting it, and then on to the next.
1: Yo, that's, yes, great, great advice for young people starting out in music business, because, yeah, this is a tough road y'all are choosing. Yeah, oh my. Well, also, your day ones are crucial to what you do online and also going out there and showing up for shows. Who are some of those people that, yeah, you'd like to shout out that have really stood up for you and are really inspiring you to keep doing what you do every day?
2: I would say shout out first my family. Yeah, my brothers, my parents, they've always been riding for me. Big G.O.D., big shout out there as well. BK1, my bestie. OG Spaceman, me out of Third Verse. Shane Michael, my mixing and mastering engineer. So many people. I don't want to miss anyone. Yeah, there's a lot more, but I can't think right now. But I love you all.
1: Hey, no, it's crucial. Yeah, these people, you know, you stand on their shoulders. They big you up. So shout out to everybody. Mm-hmm. And they know who they are.
2: For sure.
1: That's what's up. That's what's up. Thank you so much for sharing. Because, oh, man, we you know, you always want to give your day ones the flowers, because they do so much. So yeah, shout out to the peeps.
2: For sure. Oh my God, I'm so sorry. I just want to say specifically Rika and D. Hey. I can't forget them, because they have been riding for me since day one, for sure.
1: Thank you for adding. Yes. Oh my. Well, so which do you prefer, the studio or the stage?
2: Ooh. You know, I really go back and forth with this as an artist. I think it just depends on what season I am in my life. But I think I love them both equally. I think at the end of the day, I grew up performing. So, like, it is home to me. So that feels really nice. But then the studio, it's, like, really raw and intimate. And that's where I'm also getting to know myself. So, yeah, they're both really important parts of the process.
1: Facts. Yes. Well, I'm glad you answered it that way, too, because, you know... we also like to find out where's the largest audience that you've ever had. And what we're looking for here, too, is the venue name. Because, like, you know, venues are huge in you know, the promotion of your music and things like that, too. Yeah, shout out some of those memorable performances that you'd like to share with us.
2: The biggest one I've had was actually at my high school graduation. Unfortunately, I can't remember the name of the place, but it was at a church. And then I guess outside of that, I'd say Fernie Pride. They did it at their community hall, like just around that area.
1: Big shout out to Fernie Pride. Okay, what? How close is Fernie to, they had to fly you out to where you're at in Calgary?
2: We actually drove up. I believe it was about a 3 or 4 hour drive.
1: Oh, that's not too bad.
2: I could be very wrong, though. Still. Don't quote me on that.
1: Oh, man. But I love those prides that, you know, that bring you out from wherever you're from to make sure that their audience gets a great performance. Yeah, shout out to Fernie Pride. Hey, well, so was that 2026 or?
2: That was last year.
1: Okay, shout out to Fernie Pride. Hey, I love this. I love hearing this. Wow. Okay. So you describe your mission as wanting to bring soul back to the world. What does that mission look and sound like through your music?
2: I think it's being not afraid to talk about, like, the hard bits and, like, the dirty secrets that nobody wants to mention in society.
1: We talked about some artists that you're inspired by, but what about the R&B/hip-hop genre spoke to you to inspire you to get up on stage and do your thing?
2: I think it's just that it's so raw and so intimate. And, like, yeah, like I said, not afraid to talk about the little things that no one wants to talk about. I think R&B, yeah, it's really for the feelers, you know, and I'm a huge feeler. I would say I feel a little too much. And so being able to infuse that into my music feels pretty great. And then having people also engage with that and feel that too is pretty great.
1: Yes. Oh my goodness. Oh, well, who are some of the artists that inspired you and are you that you see are taking music to the next level in 2026? Are there any artists that you'd want to shout out?
2: For sure, Kehlani.
1: Yes.
2: Yeah, last year I believe it was with Folded. That song deserved the Grammys it got and many more, to be honest. I guess K1 as well. I love I could see the Kehlani influence. But yeah, definitely love to see the growth. Coffee's back, my baby. Oh. I mean, obviously not my baby, but Coffee took a bit of a hiatus from music, and now they're back at it again, and just love to see that the grind don't stop.
1: Exactly. Oh my goodness. Yeah, I think when you mentioned Coffee, I was like, I think that's one of the leading songwriters of our generation right now. Like, their music is next level. Like, I just, no song that a Coffee makes, it can be wrong.
2: Exactly.
1: They're all away.
2: I 100% agree.
1: Oh, thank you for mentioning. Yes, and I'm so happy to hear that they are back. I'm ready for an album. I'm ready.
2: Yes. You hear that, Coffee?
1: Right? Yeah. Bring it. We are so excited for one. And the visuals, too, because I can't even remember the last video I saw. I must bring it up, because they shot in like a cave and they had a party too. I was like, wait, what? How do you get it's that just location?
2: It's just been dope visual after dope visual. I'm like, we see you, Coffee.
1: That's what's up. Yeah, shout out. Oh my goodness. Okay. So, you know, we like to think about Canada as a whole, a great network for music. Have you thought of, you know, how to break through the saturated field of artists in Canada? Is that something that you have thought about? Because, like, I know Calgary has a huge scene. Toronto is on a next level as well. and with your company that you've created, Amplify Co., you're helping artists to break through. Share some tips on breaking through and getting seen.
2: Some tips. Number one, figure out who you are. Once you know who you are, then you know what message, then I guess from there you can move to what message am I trying to convey? And people will buy into that. They'll buy into your story. They want to know who you are. I guess as well, once you figured all of that out, then comes the marketing end and whatnot. Also, don't be like too like rigid on things. Things are not always going to happen how you plan. They will happen how they are meant to. So, you know, don't worry about setbacks. Just keep on doing the thing. And yeah, things will work out how they're meant to. But when it comes to actually marketing, it's really important that you are not doing shady things, because that will negatively impact your Spotify page. Don't be buying spots on playlists and whatnot. Just build naturally. At the end of the day, it's all gonna work out. And then as well, meta ads are so important. As well, I also like Spotify Showcase, because you're using their platform and giving them money, so they like that. Fair enough. But yeah, don't worry, things are gonna be great. Just yeah, keep doing you.
1: Ooh, thank you so much for those tips, because yes, it's crucial. With so many different markets, I feel like even Vancouver, we're a little bit muted over Toronto, and then y'all got Calgary and Edmonton nicely combined together, and then Edmonton has their music scene, and Saskatchewan also is bubbling too. So shout out to folks on that side. But yeah. Thank you so much for giving those tips out, because it's crucial for artists. We must play some more music of yours as well. We have WTF, What You Take Me For, featuring BK1. please, yeah, share with us, you know, the producer on the track and the feelings in the studio. And wow, great choice and feature. Yeah, get into it. How did you choose your feature with BK1 on this brand new music?
2: Amazing. So this guy, I believe I wrote it in 2024. And actually at the time, BK was going through a period where they were having a writer's block. And it's so funny because I was like, man, I feel like you could do it. Like, I think you easily got this. It was also like a challenge for her to get out of writer's block. And then she comes with this verse and I'm just like, are you kidding me? You said you're in writer's block and you give me that? So yeah, absolutely stellar performance. BK's also, yeah, my day one ride or die for sure. So it just made sense. Yeah.
1: Big shout out. Yes. Oh, and the producer on the track.
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0: 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I'm your host, DJ Denise, and we are speaking with Kinde, a Calgary-based artist blending R&B and Afro beats together with a hip-hop flair, y'all. The song you just heard, WTF, What You Take Me For, featuring BK1. Such great music coming out of Calgary right now. We are so excited to be connected. Go and follow on social media, Kinde Music. And yes, so much inspirational thoughts and messages here today. You can follow URP Radio. We have our Spotify accounts. We have been updating all of the artists that we have showcased on our show on Spotify. We have a 2026 playlist, and you can even dive back into our archives. We started our playlist of all Canadian artists. We started in 2020, so there's so much music that you can go and get. We're so excited about the 2026 playlist as well. Check it out. Go follow us on YouTube. We are looking to get our numbers all the way up. And Instagram is doing well as well, because we post there every single week sharing our track list and all of the artists who are showcased and highlighted are so excited and happy to share our content. I am DJ Denise35 on Instagram. You can go and follow me. I'm always doing things around the city and very happy for folks to reach out. Love what we got going on in 2026 and looking at 2027. Thanks again for listening. We're going to get right back into this interview. Let's go. I'm curious about your fashion. We were talking a little bit off air about fashion. Do you want to share what it takes to step out in front of the camera and step out on stage as Kinde?
1: I think growing up in church, this is where I got my fashion sense from. It was very like a little bit elegant, put together, but also like there was times where it wasn't necessarily I had to be showy, but just put together. And so that said, my thing is that anytime I step outside, I just need to be presentable. And I think that makes sense for the artist lifestyle. Can't have people catch me slipping out here, you know? And so what it takes is a lot of money and a lot of sacrifice. Like my last show, I just did a show for my birthday on the 18th. Well, my birthday is on the 18th, but the show is on the 15th. And I bought an outfit the day of from Dynamite. And I feel like a lot of my shows end up being like that. It's like, you know, at the end of the day, I'm trying to present something and create a production. So whatever it takes to do that, that's what I'm going to do.
0: Oh, that, and it's, yeah, it shows too. And like you said, getting your fashion sense from church, the Sunday best is all.
1: Yes,
0: you,
1: exactly.
0: Right? You bring that with stepping out on stage, and yeah, it shows. Yes. You shine when you feel good with what you're wearing too. Mm-hmm. It's really, really, I admire what you've said. And splashing out a little bit, you know, you're treating yourself. I feel like it's like self-care.
1: Yeah, I deserve to look good.
0: Right? Oh my goodness. Well, yeah. Could you share with us three essentials for the perfect day off when you are giving yourself a great, or does that happen?
1: it happens now because I had no choice, but, okay. I would say spa day. Okay. For sure. Love the spa, like a Nordic spa. Honestly, just time to myself to decompress. I feel like I go to all these events and do these shows, and like it's a lot of energy. And so especially a show, the way I like to see it is that I'm essentially a source, and I'm taking in the energy from the crowd. I'm also taking in the energy from my band behind me, and then I'm amplifying that out back to them. And so because of that, I end up really drained. And so, yeah, I just need time to myself. And then last one, I would say it's not by myself, just with like my people that are good people. Because honestly, I'd be acting weird sometimes after a show, and so I just need to know that I'm around people that that I'm cool with.
0: Oh, amazing. That, yeah, and that's crucial. What, so would you stay a cool, humble artist when you blow up? What would you say?
1: For sure. I feel like it's never been about the fame or whatever. It's more so about just doing the best that I can, no matter what.
0: Yes. Thank you. Thank you so much for sharing it that way. And what is some advice you were given early in your career that you'd like to share with young people coming into the music industry in 2026?
1: That's a tough question, 'cause like it's hard to remember everything, but I think big one, is just being authentically you. In 2025, I believe it was, I was selected for the Black Music Mentorship Program put on by Alberta Music, and I chatted with his name is Jamal, I believe, but he. Yeah, it was just a really great conversation, but I kept on asking questions about how do I grow? How do I do this? How do I do that? And he was just like, just be yourself. Like, that is the best thing that you can do. Because number one, if you're faking it, how long can you keep up that act, you know? And then number two, if you're not aligned with what you're doing, you're not going to love it.
0: Yes, that is so true. Be authentic. Be authentically you. Ah, great, great advice. Oh my goodness. Well, so when you think of Calgary as well, what's the first thing that comes to mind?
1: I'd say home. I've lived here for 20 plus years of my life now, and home and growth.
0: Yes, growing Calgary. My goodness. Yes. Y'all have so much going on over there. It's so yeah, and I feel like you get to go to Edmonton so easily with ease.
1: For sure.
0: It's beautiful. It's beautiful. What a beautiful thing. Well, thinking about 2026 ending, where can we expect to find Kinde? Are there any anything that you want to share with us to look out for by before the end of the year?
1: Before the end of the year, I know I will have at least two tracks for you. Okay, I'm just gonna say one for sure, because you never know with
0: Right,
1: things.
0: right.
1: But and then from there, I'm just building out my album right now. So just figuring out the soundscape, figuring out who I want to be featured. Just playing with different ideas for that. So that's where you can expect me. I'm also going to be doing a lot more shows coming up this next year that I will be running. So expect a great and timely show.
0: Ooh, this is huge. And we must get your social media. And you mentioned TikTok. Are you still active and doing is your music across all the platforms as well?
1: Yes,
0: Okay.
1: it's Kinde Music on all platforms. That's YouTube, Instagram, TikTok, Facebook, etc.
0: Thank you so much for sharing. This is so amazing. And we will close out with Inner Peace. Please tell us about writing Inner Peace. And yeah, some of the feelings in the studio while you were recording. And who's the producer on the track?
1: So the producer on this track, his name is Laudestro, and this beat, actually, it was cool because I have a composition background from school, and so I actually got to change up some elements in the beat in order to make it work for what I wanted. And I guess when writing this song, I actually wrote it back in 2024, and I wrote it about a relationship that I was going through. And yeah, it's just the vibes of this situation was something initially, now it's gone. And if you listen to the lyrics, it's literally really plain. Back when we met, had so much fun in this city, ain't no more love in this city, ain't no more love in this. So yeah, it's that heartbreak period. But I think I'd also attribute it to some of the friendships that I had at the time. But I finished it this year. That's when I built out the ending of the track. And the song really is just about finding the real you after going through some relationships that were destabilizing, inner peace. And the reason why is like my goal is to make as technically correct and advanced music as I can. And if you have a musical background and you listen to Inner Peace all the way through, you can see the progression and then hear all the backing vocals and etc. And I also actually locked myself away for 2 weeks and learned how to mix and master, or sorry, learn how to mix that track. So yeah, that one means a lot to me. So go listen, please. I should also say, I mixed that one, but Shay Michael mastered it.
0: We have had such a great time speaking with you, Kinde, and we also would love to go live with you on Instagram when this interview is live, just to have like a little listening party, if that's cool.
1: Yeah.
0: Sweet. I'm so
1: Yeah, that
0: glad
1: sounds
0: that,
1: awesome.
0: yeah, I'm so glad that we're so close, because when I do interviews with Toronto artists, the 3 hour difference kind of throws them off, and with a 1 hour difference with Calgary is amazing.
1: Yeah, fair.
0: So shout out to Calgary. I'm so glad to be connected with you now, Kinde, too. Love to come through and check you.
1: Likewise.
0: Yes, so happy, so happy. And I also wanted to mention that the show will play in Winnipeg, so you'll have two separate provinces where this interview will run. So I'm really excited.
1: That's so awesome.
0: Thank you, thank you, thank you so much for your time.

by Kinde. And you heard at the beginning of the interview, the name Kinde means the warrior has arrived. I love, love, love hearing that. The warrior has arrived. Wow. That is a great, great entrance. Jump up on stage and shout that at the top of your lungs. We are so pleased to have spoken with Kinde this week, all the way from Calgary, while we are in Vancouver, British Columbia. Kinde blends R&B, Afrobeats, and hip-hop to bring us what you all heard this week. And yes, we are so proud to be connected with acclaimed winners, especially the YYC Music Award nominee for Best R&B Soul Recording. This is amazing accolades, and we are in the presence of greatness. Please follow our artists. We tag everything on Instagram. This is also going to go to Spotify, so check out and follow Spotify, URP Radio. And we also have SoundCloud. Go check out the links in bio, because there is so much you can do to connect with URP Radio. And if you would like to support monetarily, we have t-shirts. Check out that link tree. We ship anywhere in the world. Just let us know where you're at and fill in that form. We got you. And yes, y'all, this show has been syndicated. So we're also in Winnipeg. Shout out UMFM for holding us down since 2021. And yeah, we're going to get into our 1 hour long track list. The music we're about to get into is next level. You can find every artist that we play on our show by checking out the tags on our Instagram. The track list is shared, and all of the music you have access to. You can get to know each artist. You can follow their profiles. You can re-listen to the music. Spotify does its thing. All right. We are so happy that we are connected. And until next week, y'all, enjoy the music. That's what we're here about. All Canadian content. Let's go. Peace.

running on empty, running on envy, running like mercy, run it up. 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I gotta sum it up. 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

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Yeah.

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1: The opinions expressed in the following message are those of the Shell Petroleum Company and in no way misrepresent the business interests of the corporate-owned media in which it originally appeared.
2: People have the right to the truth, unvarnished, even uncomfortable, but never subjugated to a cause, however noble or well-meaning. They have the right to clear thinking. Slogans, protests, and boycotts don't offer answers. It has been suggested that Shell should pull out of developing nations altogether. The oil would certainly continue flowing, the business would continue operating, the vast majority of employees would remain in place. But the sound and ethical business practices synonymous with Shell, the environmental investment, and the tens of millions of dollars spent on community programs would all be lost. Again, it's the people of developing nations that you will vote. It's easy enough to sit in your comfortable home in the West, calling for sanctions and boycotts against a developing country, but you have to be sure that knee-jerk reactions won't do more harm than good. Some campaigning groups say we should intervene in the political process in developing nations, but even if we could, we must never do so. Politics is the business of governments and politicians. The world where companies use their economic influence to prop up or bring down governments would be a frightening and bleak one indeed.

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1: And then, I mean, that's how I wrote for years. Like I said, I became what I call a good songwriter in 82. That doesn't mean that I can write, if someone says write a jazz song, I can write a jazz song. I don't write jazz, right? So I'm not a mail order kind of songwriter. I can't just write any song anybody wants me to write. I say write your own damn song, right?
2: Yeah.
1: I got enough, you know, but I can decide to write a song, and it'll come out exactly the way I originally thought of it. So Little Lazy, sure, I had the original idea for that, and then I just set about writing it. My band broke up in 83, late 83, November, and I was the pieces. But I understand there's a band in L.A. now called The Pieces, so yeah, they've taken my name. I want my listener to feel some of what I'm feeling. That's it. It's just a song. It's just one song at a time. And when I write a song, that's what I'm trying to do. I'm just doing art. I'm trying to get something of me across. And so when I get up to do a show, the whole show is that's all the show is. I'm just trying to get something of me across. The best audiences are the audiences that show up and they're there to be touched. So I went to Clancy's one night. You know, we had the posters up. I think we promoted it whatever way, newspaper and that kind of thing. But I got there and I got all set up, and zero people showed up. Nobody came. But the thing is, I got up there and I played. And the owner of the place, wish I could remember his name, just a great guy. And it was late at night. And he was kind of sweeping the floor, and one of these classic moments where he just kind of stopped sweeping and stood still and leaned on the broom. And I played to him, you know. The lights were all dim, and I just played to this guy, you know. And that was one of my all-time greatest nights. That guy, he was a great audience. There's a lot of people that I've touched with my music. So, yeah, certainly a lot of success. Financial success, no. And I'd like to just one time. I'll tell you what, you know, I'd really like to experience, I don't even know what the word is. I've never been in a limousine, you know, never in my life. It's become this kind of a thing where I won't climb into a limousine now. Not unless it's a car that was sent special for me. You know? I want it to be like that. I want the man to send a car for me to take me to a studio somewhere, you know. I want to say to the driver, take the long way around, I'm enjoying this ride. You know what I'm saying?

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1: We have a great relationship with Venezuela. It's, you know, it's a team in a sense. And we're taking out millions and millions of barrels of oil, going to Houston, going to Louisiana, going to lots of different places in the United States and all over the world.
0: President Trump announces the U.S. is taking control of Venezuela's oil reserves 9 months after the U.S. military abducted Venezuelan President Nicolas Maduro. Then to Puerto Rico's escalating water crisis. Amidst a historic drought, Puerto Rico's rationing water.
2: This isn't a question of today or the day before yesterday, that you come and help by bringing us a small water tank. This is something that you could have been working on and repaired with anticipation years ago, government after government, you know.
0: And the Trump administration secretly deporting migrants to countries they have no ties to, like the Central African Republic.
3: I was so scared. My hands and with my belly like this.
4: So they handcuffed you and shackled
3: yes.
4: you?
3: Yes.
4: Have you ever heard of Central African Republic before?
3: No.
0: We'll speak to CNN international correspondent Isabel Young, who interviewed deported migrants in the Central African Republic. All that and more coming up. Welcome to Democracy Now!, democracynow.org, The War and Peace Report. I'm Amy Goodman. President Trump's reportedly weighing more strikes in the Strait of Hormuz to prevent Iran from rebuilding its capacity to attack ships. This comes as the United Arab Emirates said it intercepted an Iranian drone over its waters Monday after the United States and Iran exchanged fire over the weekend for the first time in a month. It comes as newly released emails show U.S. immigration officials worked with Iran to deport more than 100 Iranians on three flights between September 2025 and January 2026, despite rising tensions between the countries. Meanwhile, Iranians are facing dire economic conditions with runaway food inflation and a collapsing currency. For example, vegetable oil in Iran last month cost 383% more than a year ago. The price of eggs rose by almost 300%, chicken by 177%, red meat by 148%. Speaking to The Guardian, a biomedical engineer said, quote, "For part of the population, the issue is no longer buying a house or a car. The issue is cutting out meat, reducing food quality, postponing medical treatment, and scraping by until the end of the month." This is Ali Groubi, a local businessman.
5: I'm a businessman myself. Things are difficult under these circumstances. Business has become harder, and it'll become even harder if another war breaks out. At the end of the day, it's a battlefield. Excuse me, it's not a friendly gathering or a party.

0: more people that are blue check marks on X that are putting out information on behalf of the federal government and Donald Trump and the Republican Party are actually special government employees, unquote. Daniel Driscoll, the Army civilian chief, submitted his resignation to President Trump Monday, according to administration officials. He's repeatedly clashed with Defense Secretary Pete Hegseth over the removal of seasoned commanders from the Army's senior ranks and refusal to promote women and people of color. The Army's also been without a chief of staff since Hegseth fired General Randy George back in April without explanation. Hegseth has also removed at least three senior officers once considered contenders for the job. In Gaza, Israeli attacks killed at least four people, including three children today, according to Hamas's media office. Israel tried carrying out an operation in Gaza City involving more than 10 warplanes, which wounded several people. In a separate incident, a girl, Isra Al-Hisi, was killed along with two other people when Israeli forces attacked Deir al-Balah in central Gaza. Since last October's so-called ceasefire, more than 1,200 Palestinians have been killed in Israeli attacks. This is UN spokesperson Stefan Dragic.
1: Turning to the occupied Palestinian territory, we continue to remain very concerned about the impact on civilians, because of the continued Israeli airstrikes and other military attacks over the weekend in Gaza. We're particularly concerned about reports that a young boy was among the fatalities, and also one of the strikes damaged items at the Al-Aqsa hospital compound in Deir al-Balah. Civilians and civilian infrastructure, including hospitals, of course, must always be protected. They should not be attacked or used for military purposes.
0: Reuters reports experts and officials from Nepal and China met 3 months before last week's deadly floods to assess the risk of such disasters. The participants in May's meeting reportedly called for joint efforts to strengthen the response to floods and other glacier and weather-related hazards along the border with Tibet, where a massive wall of water, mud, and debris crashed through a Himalayan river valley, killing hundreds. The death toll has now surpassed 1,000 as search and rescue teams race to find thousands of missing people. A school principal in Nuakot helped evacuate 900 students just 13 minutes before the catastrophic flash flood completely washed away the school building. Rajendra Dawadi said a staff member burst into the classroom and shouted a fast approaching flood was headed their way. This is school principal Dawadi.
2: Other people saying that, other colleagues also saying, sir, the flood is coming up to Vedravati or something. So we immediately saying that, they stop the class, ring the bell, and we send the our keepers whistle there, then go up here. It's an emotional attachment with this school because I learned that same school. I get my own education from this school, and I'm giving the education to the people from last 23 years.
0: In Arizona, a second person has been confirmed dead at Grand Canyon National Park after devastating flash floods swept through the canyon Saturday. Climate experts say record-breaking El Nino conditions and a marine heat wave in the Pacific Ocean has led to more moisture in the atmosphere, driving heavier rainstorms and fueling the deadly flash flood. To see all our coverage of the climate catastrophe and climate change, go to democracynow.org. The Supreme Court ruled in favor of President Trump in his construction of a new White House ballroom. In a 5-4 ruling, the Supreme Court lifted lower court orders that would have temporarily stopped work on Trump's 90,000-square-foot ballroom. Chief Justice John Roberts joined the court's three liberal justices in dissenting. The Supreme Court also ruled the National Trust for Historic Preservation, which filed a lawsuit to block the project, did not have grounds to sue. In Texas, the third key eyewitness in the fatal shooting of Lorenzo Salgado Araujo, the 52-year-old Mexican father who was killed by an ICE agent in Houston July 7th, has been released from an ICE jail after nearly 2 months. Victor Salgado, Araujo's younger brother. Victor Salgado's release comes as Harris County District Attorney Sean Teer said he plans to bring the case to a grand jury in the next few weeks. In related news, a 25-year-old U.S. citizen who was wrongfully deported to Mexico was granted permission to return to the United States. Brian Jose Morales Garcia was deported in April after a police stop.

0: The Texas Tribune reports he was born in Colorado but grew up in Mexico, was living and working in Texas when ICE apprehended him. He said he repeatedly told federal agents he was a U.S. citizen, that he could provide copies of his birth certificate and social security number, but the agents didn't believe him. Garcia arrived back in Texas Sunday following a lawsuit challenging his removal. In more news from Texas, a federal judge has extended an order that temporarily paused the expansion of the border wall and construction of border enforcement infrastructure in Big Bend National Park. Crews were filmed bulldozing pristine desert wilderness last month after DHS waived requirements that federal contractors comply with a broad slate of environmental laws, including the Endangered Species Act. The U.S. Equal Employment Opportunity Commission, the EEOC, found the global tech company Cisco violated the civil rights of Middle Eastern, Muslim, and other company workers. According to complaints, workers filed in December 2024, an internal Cisco communications platform became a venue for racist and Islamophobic messages in the wake of the October 7, 2023 attack in Israel. The complaints say the abuse intensified after over 1,700 employees put their names to a public letter questioning the company's relationship with the Israeli government. Posts allegedly cheered the deaths of Palestinian civilians, described Palestinians as animals, and singled out specific Cisco workers who had advocated for Palestinian rights. In Ukraine, at least 12 people have been killed and 21 wounded in a wave of Russian air attacks on Kyiv and the surrounding region. This is a mother in Kyiv.
1: I'm already thinking maybe we should just take sleeping bags and sleep in the metro at the station near the Lyceum. I don't know. Last year it was difficult at school, and now I honestly don't even know what to do. I just don't know.
0: In Massachusetts, primary elections are being held today. Progressive incumbent Democratic Senator Ed Markey is facing a primary challenge from the more conservative Democratic Congress member Seth Moulton. And Wendell Berry, the award-winning poet, novelist, activist, and farmer, died at the age of 92 at his home in Port Royal, Kentucky. In his poems, stories, novels, and essays, he celebrated rural communities in his native Kentucky and warned against the excesses of modern industrialized society. In 2011, he risked arrest by taking part in a four-day sit-in at the office of then-Kentucky Governor Steve Beshear to protest mountaintop removal strip mining. He spoke to the journalist Jeff Biggers about why he was committing civil disobedience.
2: Over these years, there's been one protest after another, one march on Frankfort after another, one visit to a legislator after another. And last year we visited the governor. And all this has been without any perceptible political effect, no acknowledgement even that the problems exist. And so we're doing this simply as the next logical step. We'd exhausted all other possibilities.
0: And those are some of the headlines. This is Democracy Now!, democracynow.org, The War and Peace Report. I'm Amy Goodman in New York, joined by Democracy Now!'s Juan Gonzalez in Chicago. Hi, Juan.
3: Hi, Amy, and welcome to all of our listeners and viewers across the country and around the world.
0: 9 months after the U.S. military abducted Venezuelan President Nicolas Maduro and the First Lady in a raid on Caracas, President Trump has announced a deal for the U.S. to take majority control of more than 65 billion barrels of Venezuela's proven oil reserves. In addition, the Pentagon will take partial ownership of a private firm at the center of the deal, North American Blue Energy Partners. Trump praised the deal Monday.
4: We have a great relationship with Venezuela. It's, you know, it's a team in a sense. And we're taking out millions and millions of barrels of oil, going to Houston, going to Louisiana, going to lots of different places in the United States and all over the world. And we're making a fortune, and they're making a fortune. They're starting to make real money. And we have Exxon going in. We have Chevron going in. We have our big oil companies going in. And everybody's bidding. So You know, we do a lot of things. Here's a deal that nobody's ever heard of, a deal like that. Maybe the greatest deal ever made. Who knows? But it's millions and millions. Already, we've paid for the war. The cost of the war has been paid for many, many times before. Where have you heard that before? You didn't hear that with Afghanistan. You didn't hear that with Vietnam, and by people that ran it a lot differently than I run it.
0: On Saturday, Venezuela's interim president, Delcy Rodriguez, defended the oil deal, insisting it's beneficial for Venezuela.
1: In return, Venezuela receives production, employment, investment in infrastructure, higher revenues for the state, and productive linkages for the national industry. The benefits are countless. This binational project, signed for 25 years, envisions the development of 17 strategic fields with a production target of more than 1.5 million barrels per day. This is solely under the binational agreement between Venezuela and the United States.
0: Maryland Senator Chris Van Hollen criticized the deal, saying, quote, "This is proof Trump put our service members at risk to get Venezuelan oil for his billionaire buddies. Putting our soldiers' lives on the line for private profit is a gross dereliction of his constitutional duty," Senator Van Hollen said. The new oil deal comes 2 months after the New York Times revealed U.S. Secretary of State Marco Rubio has become the de facto viceroy of Venezuela, effectively controlling Venezuela's finances, the distribution of its natural resources, and its government. The Times likened Rubio's role to that of Paul Bremer, who was installed by George W. Bush to run Iraq after the U.S. invaded Iraq in 2003. We're joined now by Francisco Rodriguez, Venezuelan economist, senior research fellow at the Center for Economic and Policy Research, professor of public and international affairs at the University of Denver. His recent book is titled The Collapse of Venezuela, Scorched Earth Politics and Economic Decline, 2012 to 2020. He's former head of Venezuela's Congressional Budget Office. Welcome to Democracy Now!, Francisco Rodriguez. Can you respond to this deal that President Trump is hailing?
5: Well, good morning. Thank you for having me here. For context, I think perhaps the most important detail announced by the White House yesterday is that these are going to be 100-year concessions. Venezuela never in its history has given 100-year concessions. The longest ever previous concessions were given in 1907 by the government of Cipriano Castro, and they lasted 50 years. The Venezuela's democratic movement during the 20th century actually made it a point that the country would give no more concessions. So we've really kind of dialed back the clock in history. Venezuela is now promising that 20%, or it's committing. And it's interesting because President Delcy Rodriguez said that it was only 25 years, and now the White House comes out and says, no, it's not 25 years, it's 100 years. Venezuela is going to be giving, according to the deal, 20% of the output of this joint venture company, which is now around 200,000 barrels, but it's supposed to rise to 1.5 million barrels. It's going to be giving it at cost to the United States. This is a deal that when you look at the details, it's clearly a deal that is unfavorable to Venezuela. It's a deal, it's no surprise that the Venezuelan government has not published the details of this deal. The Venezuelan Constitution says that the National Assembly should approve all national public interest contracts. This hasn't gone before the National Assembly, and apparently the government is going to just ignore that provision, because if there were public debate about this deal previous to its approval, then there would be many voices against it. But from everything that we learn, this does not seem like a beneficial deal to Venezuela. The argument in favor of it is that they're saying that $100 billion of investment are going to be put forward. But up until now, we don't have any concrete announcement of major oil companies going in. We just have an announcement that the U.S. is cutting a deal with a Venezuelan businessman who was already in the Venezuelan oil sector and who has actually been severely questioned for his past dealings with the Venezuelan government.
3: And Francisco Rodriguez, you mentioned this. Actually have the details yet. We have Trump's interpretation. We have Delcy Rodriguez's interpretation. But the actual agreement. It's room for debate on what exactly is in it. And of the National Assembly having is this agreement legal by the current Venezuelan constitution?
5: I believe that it's not. I believe that Article 150 of the Venezuelan Constitution is very clear. It says that any national public interest contracts that are signed with foreign states or with foreign entities must be approved by the National Assembly. And this is, I mean, even Hugo Chavez took the widely criticized and fairly criticized agreements to provide oil to China. He took them before the National Assembly. They were discussed and they were approved there. The concessions that were done by the government of Rafael Caldera in the late 1990s, which were also very much criticized by Chavez, went through a debate in the National Assembly. The 1976 nationalization law went through a debate in the then Venezuelan Congress. So this is the first time in nearly a century that Venezuela is giving away these contracts without any public debate. And yesterday the White House published a fact sheet. That's really what we know of it. But there's still a lot of details that go into these contracts that really make the difference. So if the U.S. promises that it's going to put in $100 billion of investment, and, you know, it's contradictory because the deal is supposed to bring $100 billion of investment. But President Trump says that it's not going to cost a penny to taxpayers.
3: Interrupt you there for a second. Who are the actual investors? Can you talk about who in the U.S. is investing? This is the government directly. And also, who is the Venezuelan businessman?
5: Yeah. So there's a Venezuelan firm. There's a Venezuelan firm called North American Blue Energy Partners. And this is a firm that is owned by Alejandro Betancourt. Alejandro Betancourt is a Venezuelan businessman who has been severely questioned, and there are many reports of this. Washington Post published on it, Wall Street Journal, about investigations and about how he's been referred to in several indictments for money laundering. This is the former CEO of a company called Derwick & Associates that was hired for no-bid contracts by the government of Hugo Chavez to build electricity plants, at least one of them, which never got built. Venezuela is experiencing massive electricity shortages now, partly as a result of the fact that these contracts to build energy plants were never delivered on, and those plants are now not producing any reasonable levels of energy. So the whole history around this is extremely shady. The U.S. says that it's not going to put in any money, but then where are those $100 billion going to come out of? And what happens if that new investment does not materialize? Well, what will have happened is that Venezuela will have committed to hand over a significant part of its oil production to the United States at no cost. And it's clear that this is not a deal that any Venezuelan government would have entered into unless this country had been subject to an invasion and unless its authorities had been held at gunpoint. So I think we've replaced gunboat diplomacy now for gunpoint diplomacy.
0: As Trump said, we're going to be taking that oil out. He said, we have Exxon going in, Chevron going in. We have our big oil companies going in. And, you know, there were those who say it was the greatest deal ever made. I wanted to quote former Human Rights Watch executive director Ken Roth, who said on social media, quote, Trump says he will take control of Venezuela's huge oil reserves. The terms are unclear, but senior Venezuelan officials, all fearing arrest, are hardly in a position to negotiate vigorously, making the whole thing seem like one big military theft, Ken Roth said. We want to thank you, Francisco Rodriguez, Venezuelan economist, senior research fellow at Center for Economic and Policy Research, professor at University of Denver, his recent book, The Collapse of Venezuela. We will be doing a post-show interview with Francisco Rodriguez in Spanish. You can go to democracynow.org for that coming up. The Trump administration secretly deporting migrants to countries they have no ties to, like the Central African Republic. We'll speak with an international correspondent who just went to the CAR and spoke with those deported migrants. Stay with us.

0: Malian musician Khaira Arbi performing Nightingale of the North in Democracy Now! Studios. This is Democracy Now!, democracynow.org. I'm Amy Goodman with Juan Gonzalez. We turn now to look at how the Trump administration secretly deporting immigrants from around the world to countries they have no ties to. CBS News reports that in the span of 10 days, the Trump administration recently deported more than 100 immigrants from the U.S. to countries across Africa. CNN's international correspondent, Isabel Young, recently traveled to the Central African Republic, CAR, to find out what happened to a group of migrants who had been sent there. These were migrants from Afghanistan, from Tajikistan, from Georgia, from Iran. In a moment, Isabel Young will join us. But first, here is an excerpt from her CNN report.
1: Here's what we know about how these migrants wound up here. At 8:58 p.m. on June 11th, 18 migrants from all over the world were brought to Alexandria Airport, Louisiana. They say they were handcuffed and shackled. Several claim they were severely beaten. Two of the migrants say they refused to board the ICE deportation flight and were forced into a full-body restraint. Public records show ICE spent tens of thousands of dollars last year on restraints like the one seen here in a demo video, specifically for use on such flights. Other migrants we spoke to testified to witnessing this. A U.S. official called the allegation a flat-out lie and denied anyone was beaten. The maker of one such restraint said it's a last resort tool intended to promote safety and prevent escalation.
2: This family member informed me that he was actually removed. And I paused for about 10 to 15 seconds, not understanding what is going on, because I didn't receive any sort of information. I had no knowledge, no notice.
1: This is the plane that was used. A return flight likely cost around $1.2 million, according to flight trackers, Human Rights First, local journalists, and publicly available figures from ICE. The charter company did not reply to us. Nearly 20 hours after takeoff and a refueling stop, it touched down in Bangui, Central African Republic. Unable to enter the building they're being held in, we managed to arrange for them to meet us nearby. For some, this is the first time they've been outside since their arrival several weeks ago. Maybe I can just start with, where are you from originally?
3: I'm from Georgia.
1: You're from Georgia?
3: Yes.
4: Egypt.
1: Egypt.
5: Afghanistan.
1: Afghanistan.
6: Iraq.
1: Iraq.
7: Jordan.
1: Jordan. So all different countries. How are you all doing here?
8: Doing here?
9: Like a hell.
1: Like hell?
9: Yeah. No internet, no electric, too much of a mosquito. Everybody has malaria. Not safety. One time I'm going to travel outside and get some shopping. They arrested us.
1: One of the most confounding questions is why migrants were sent here. The U.S. State Department warns people do not travel here for risk of kidnapping and terrorism, and advises those who must to leave behind a DNA sample so they can be identified by their family.
0: That was an excerpt of a report from CNN's Isabel Young. In the report, she also examined the money behind these third country deals.
1: Most of the migrants we spoke with had won protection orders from U.S. judges. This stops the government from sending them back to their home countries, where they're likely to face persecution, torture, or death. Until recently, it was incredibly rare for someone with protection orders like these to be deported, including to a third country. But that's all changed. Very little is known about what terms the CAR government agreed to with the U.S. What we do know is that on May 18th, just 1 month before the first deportation flight, State Department diplomats traveled here to meet with the president. For the past decade, the U.S. has given just a few million dollars a year to the UN Migration Agency IOM's operations in CAR. But this year, that figure shot up to $85 million. The U.S. committed an additional $50 million to the CAR Humanitarian Fund. This is at a time when the Trump administration has been slashing billions of dollars in foreign assistance. We asked the IOM about the money they're receiving. They didn't respond to our specific questions, but told us the IOM has a long-standing presence in the CAR and they're receiving funding from a range of donors.
0: CNN's international correspondent Isabel Young joining us now from London. And we're joined by Yael Shaker. She's director for the Americas and Europe at Refugees International and helps run the Third Country Deportation Watch database, joining us from Washington, D.C. Isabel Young, let's begin with you. Really a significant report you did from the Central African Republic. And, you know, this is really interesting. I also went to the Central African Republic, but during the George W. Bush government, when the U.S. deported the Haitian president, Jean-Bertrand Aristide, and his wife to CAR, they could be sure that in this autocratic regime, he would be held there. And I followed a delegation that went to take him back to the Western Hemisphere. Now it's the Trump administration. And talk about what the Trump administration is doing with CAR and who these deportees are.
4: Yeah, I mean, it is remarkable. And as you said, Amy, I mean, it's not a country where a lot of people travel to. In fact, the U.S. State Department themselves warned people not to travel there under any circumstances for any reason, because there is a real legitimate risk of, you know, kidnapping or terrorism. This is a country that is under an ongoing civil war right now. But, you know, this is one of the countries and the most recent country that the Trump administration has signed these so-called third country deportation deals with. You know, very little is known about these deals. They are tended to be shrouded in secrecy. Not a lot of it is made public. What we do know is that a significant amount of money, in fact, $85 million, was sent to the IOM, the UN Migration Agency's operations in the Central African Republic this year, on top of an additional $50 million to the CAR's humanitarian fund. And what we know, I mean, we were looking into this because we saw that there was the very first flight that was sent to the Central African Republic full of 18 migrants back in June. And so we had been following and tracking this flight, and we had been in touch with some of the migrants. These migrants are from all over the world. Some of them come from Afghanistan, from Iran, from Iraq, from Jordan. And over the months and weeks, we were speaking to these migrants. And, you know, they are in shock. They are living in a country which they have absolutely no ties to. Many of them have never set foot in Africa before, let alone the Central African Republic. Many of them did not know where they were going to until they stepped foot on the flight. In fact, one of the migrants told me that, you know, she was looking on the screen in front of her on the seat, and she saw the words Bangui, Central African Republic, and was desperately trying to figure out where that was and where it was that she was going to. And so now that they are there, many of them are living in fear. Many of them are stuck inside these apartment buildings, unable to go out. They are living in limbo because the Central African Republic has given them three-month visas in which they can stay, so very temporary. So they don't know what their situation is. And many of these migrants, in fact, the majority of them that we spoke to, have been given these court protection orders by U.S. judges, which means that they cannot be deported back to their home countries. So, for example, I spoke to a young Iranian pro-democracy activist who was very active in Iran several years ago. She said that she was threatened by the Islamic Revolutionary Guard and fled to the U.S. And after months and months of traveling and trekking through the Darien Gap and a lot of hardship, she arrived in the U.S. at the end of 2024, was granted this withdrawal of removal, which means that she could not be sent back to Iran for fear of persecution. But obviously the Trump administration has found a loophole around that and has instead sent her to the Central African Republic, where she's living an extremely uncertain life right now.
5: And Isabel, you mentioned that they have basically a three-month visa to be in the Central African Republic. Where are they expected to go after that? And did you have any communications with the U.S. Embassy in that country about their situation?
4: Well, that's a good question. I mean, I don't think anyone knows where they're supposed to go after that. We did not really get much of a response from the Central African Republic government. We don't know if they were aware that they would have to, you know, beyond just accepting these migrants for a temporary stay, whether they would actually have to try and come up with some form of solution. It seems that the IOM hasn't really been able to provide a solution for these migrants. It seems that the UNHCR hasn't really been able to provide a solution for them. As I said, many of them have won court protection orders, so they're absolutely terrified to go back to their home countries because they could face persecution, torture, or death. And there is a legitimate reason for many of them to fear exactly that. You know, when we reached out to the... Well, first, we went to the US embassy whilst we were in the country. They were not very forthcoming with us, and they told us to... They gave us a bit of a run around. We did eventually hear back from the US State Department, who, you know, said that all these people had gone through due process and had been deported under legitimate grounds, and that, you know, they do make deals with countries who are willing to help the US with their immigration priorities. And in fact, they do even use foreign assistance where necessary to establish these deals, which we took as a sort of tacit admission that, you know, this money, this $85 million and the $50 million that I mentioned could be tied to these deportations.
5: And briefly, do you think that that this effort by the Trump administration is meant to signal to other immigrants or migrants in the U.S. that they better head back to their own countries, or this will happen to them as well?
4: Well, yeah, I mean, it doesn't seem like the Trump administration is slowing down with their deportation efforts. And in fact, even just this weekend, there was another flight that was sent to the Central African Republic with what we understand to be over 40 migrants on board, many of them from Iran, some of them from Afghanistan. In fact, one of them, their family members had fought with the U.S. military in Afghanistan. And so it does seem like, you know, perhaps this is a warning, but perhaps, you know, this is also the Trump administration willing to do whatever it takes to try and meet their deportation goals.
0: And the woman you spoke to from Iran, particularly interesting given the latest breaking news, Isabel. Newly released emails show U.S. immigration officials worked with Tehran to deport more than 100 Iranians on three flights between September 2025 and January 2026. Now, she was deported later, the woman you have done pieces on, and her fear that if after 3 months she has to leave and if she's sent to Iran, she could be killed.
4: Yeah, I mean, you've got to remember it wasn't so long ago. In fact, earlier this year, that, you know, Trump himself was encouraging protesters in Iran to go out and protest and to keep fighting, and that the fight, that help was on the way. You know, this particular individual that we spoke to in the Central African Republic, you know, she's in her early 30s. She told us that she was thrilled when the U.S. and Israel went to war with Iran, and that she celebrated the death of the Ayatollah and hoped that she could return to Iran safely. But that obviously hasn't been the case. And, you know, now she is stuck in a situation. She is absolutely terrified that she could be repatriated or even refouled back to Iran. She says she fears execution. We spoke to her uncle and her family members who said that, you know, she could be killed. And it's a very legitimate fear if she was to return to Iran. So she's really stuck in this very difficult situation. I mean, obviously, holding an Iranian passport doesn't really buy you a free pass to many countries right now. And she's also scared that the circumstances could change. I mean, she says that she's living in fear. She's not really able to leave her apartment without, you know, help or without someone there with her. She says that the local police have been extorting her, extorting for people, including her, for cash every time she goes to the shops. This is something that the local authorities deny. And that she doesn't feel safe there as a woman, as an Iranian, but she really does not know where she can go or what her options are right now.
0: I want to bring Yael Shaker into the conversation, director, one of the directors at Refugees International and Third Country Deportation Watch co-lead. If you can talk about this database and what these bilateral agreements are, secret deals the U.S. has with other countries across Africa beyond the Central African Republic. Yeah, thanks for having me. The U.S. has signed over 30 of these bilateral agreements, not made many of the terms transparent at all, used all the sort of carrots and sticks in the diplomatic toolbox to, you know, from tariffs to visa bans to economic investment to security and military aid to humanitarian aid to kind of get countries to agree to take third country nationals. And by the terms of the agreement, which are really boilerplate, you know, these countries say they'll accept these third country nationals. Usually, as Isabel was saying, they think that they're taking them temporarily. They agree there's some boilerplate language in these agreements that everybody will abide by their international obligations, not to send people back to harm, to abide by the UN Refugee Convention, to abide by the Convention Against Torture. But what we've seen is that the Trump administration, as Isabel was mentioning, is targeting for removal to these third countries people who have been found to be refugees in the United States and gotten these withholding of removal grants, saying that they would likely be persecuted or tortured if returned to their home countries. So the Trump administration is targeting them and people seeking asylum in the United States to send to these third countries, who then think that they are only responsible for holding them for a little while and can repatriate them. So what you're seeing with these deals is the Trump administration really targeting these very vulnerable populations for removal to countries that think that they can repatriate them. And by doing this is really attacking and undermining the entire architecture of refugee protection, the international architecture set up with these treaties, the Convention Against Torture, for example. Some agreements are where with countries who are detaining people indefinitely, like in Eswatini, in Equatorial. Some of the agreements are with corrupt, extremely corrupt leaders, Equatorial Guinea, one of the most corrupt governments in Africa, direct money being given by the Trump administration to basically hold these third country nationals. And again, many of them are being repatriated to the countries that they fled. And so what we're seeing is, for me, I really think this should be seen, and our website really shows this, that these agreements are sort of trying to institutionalize this attack on refugee protection, not only in the United States by depriving people of their day in court, of the right to seek asylum, of staying in the United States after they've been granted refugee protection. I'm coercing them, as was mentioned, into sort of leaving on their own because of the threat of being sent to these third countries, but also actually undermining international protection globally, because many of these countries who have also signed on to these treaties are just violating them too, keeping people arbitrarily detained and then repatriating to the very countries, to persecution in the very countries in which they fled.
6: We have 20 seconds. Can you talk about how many countries have these agreements with the United States? In Africa, in Latin America, and how many tens of thousands of immigrants have been sent to countries that are not their own?
0: So we know of 35 agreements. There may be more we don't know of yet. And over 22,000 people have been sent. And a lot of people have already had their cases canceled and have the threat hanging over them of being sent to these third countries.
6: Yael Shaker, I want to thank you for being with us, Director for the Americas and Europe at Refugees International, co-lead of the Third Country Deportation Watch Database. We'll link to it all. And thank you so much in London to Isabel Young, CNN International correspondent. We'll link to your report, How Trump is Secretly Deporting Migrants to Africa. Coming up, we look at Puerto Rico's escalating water crisis. Amidst a historic drought, Puerto Rico is rationing water. Back in 20 seconds.

0: Contra Todo, Against Everything, by the Puerto Rican singer and songwriter Ile, performing in our Democracy Now! Studio. This is Democracy Now!, democracynow.org. I'm Amy Goodman with Juan Gonzalez. In Puerto Rico, the month of July was the driest on record in more than 120 years, accompanied by record-breaking heat. Reservoirs are so low, the governors declared a state of emergency for more than two dozen cities and towns. Agricultural areas as well as cities are impacted. The Aqueduct and Sewer Authority implemented a water rationing schedule in early August, where 180,000 households and businesses in San Juan and surrounding areas receive public water only every other 48 hours, complicating daily life for more than a half a million Puerto Ricans who are U.S. citizens. But the current water crisis in Puerto Rico is not an isolated event. Juan Carlos Davila filed this report from Puerto Rico.
1: Puerto Rico's water crisis is worsening, and this summer's record drought isn't the only reason why. In early August, the Water and Sewage Authority began rationing water services for residents of San Juan and surrounding areas due to the drought. But even before the drought was declared in July, communities in Loíza and San Juan were having water problems, and people depend on water trucks to meet their needs. This is Melody Arevalo, who runs a local restaurant in Loíza.
2: Well, the problems began 3 months ago. A day like today has been difficult because we had water needs since yesterday. And because of the chaos that's been happening around the country, our cistern was not filled yesterday. Today we had very little water and we had to dispatch the clients we already had here.
1: In some places, like Residencial Luis Lloren Torres, Puerto Rico's largest public housing project, the government has installed water cisterns to mitigate the crisis. This is Antonio Puruco Latimer, community leader and former Puerto Rican basketball player.
3: Our country should not be living this way. Public housing projects should not be having these types of cisterns in different areas to solve a situation. Because supposedly we live in a country where we shouldn't have to be dealing with these kinds of water problems that have been created over time.
4: Not even a drop. Every time I open it, I grab it and say, oh my goodness, not even a little sound comes through.
1: Aida Luz Peña lives in a third floor apartment at Lloren Torres, but the water rarely reaches her on the third floor. And she needs to buy water bottles so she can cook, which strains her limited budget.
4: They've left us without water, yet we still get the bill. Charge us for what we actually use when the water is on.
1: Many Puerto Ricans understand that the ongoing water shortages and water rationing could have been prevented. According to estimates of Puerto Rico's Water and Sewage Authority, about 60% of water gets lost through pipes and other broken infrastructure. Hydrologist Amira Ode says the water rationing could have been prevented.
5: The amount of water that we lose through old broken pipes equals to three lakes. So while people are suffering scarcity, the government is talking about just mitigating the crisis right now. But they are still not talking about solving the crisis from the root, fixing the broken infrastructure.
1: We also spoke to community leader Erwin Gonzalez in San Juan.
6: This isn't a question of today or the day before yesterday, that you come and help by bringing us a small water tank. This is something that you could have been working on and repaired with anticipation years ago, government after government, you know. It has been 12 years of the same administration, and we haven't seen anything, absolutely anything, where Puerto Rico is progressing.
7: Sometimes they create the problem and the chaos so they can bring a solution. All these people from chaos, they make money. Water in Puerto Rico is so chaos. Who's making money? The people with the trucks just got to transport water. The people who are setting the blue big cisterna. Supermarkets, they got to sell water. So they making money. So from chaos, a lot of people make money, but the ones who suffer are the poor people.
1: Hydrologist Amira Ode says the government of Puerto Rico has to come up with a robust plan to address future droughts, a reality that is expected to only get worse with climate change.
5: Our government has ignored climate and environmental experts for decades. And this is just the result of what is happening. This drought and this rationing is not a surprise. The Caribbean is expected to have worse droughts. So we're gonna have more extreme temperatures. More heat means more evaporation of the water that we have in our lakes. Also, these droughts could last longer, bring even less rain. So we need to fix the infrastructure problem now to prepare for future crises and literally help save lives.
1: It seems calm here in Lake La Plata, a reservoir that supplies rural towns and other cities around the metropolitan area with water. But Domingo Nevarez, who fishes at this lake, says the water levels are dropping noticeably every day.
8: Como puedes notar, el embalse ha bajado.
9: As you can see, the reservoir levels have dropped dramatically. Where those trees are and that white border, where the cabins are, the water used to reach all the way there, and I've seen it steadily decreasing. Now I've noticed it dropping again in recent days because this area is damp, very damp.
1: If water levels in reservoirs like La Plata continue to drop, Puerto Rico's water crisis could get far worse, engulfing even more of the island.
0: Thanks so much to Juan Carlos Davila, with help from Camila Rodriguez and Rogelio Marzan, for that report. We are joined now from Puerto Rico by Juan Carlos Davila, filmmaker, journalist, finalist for the 8th Annual Library of Congress Levine Ken Burns Prize for Film. Congratulations for that, Juan Carlos. Before we move on to the 10th anniversary, are you concerned that the problems and the water shortage will be used as an argument for privatization?
10: Yeah, thanks, Amy. Yeah, definitely. I think that it has been a strategy that has been put forth before by the Puerto Rican government and those in the Puerto Rican government that respond to private interests and to corporations, that they use the crisis in a form to justify privatization. They use climate change and they use a very intentional form of not maintaining the infrastructure of the country in order for it to fail and, again, justify the privatization. We have seen this with the privatization of the electrical system, where the government, alongside the local corporate media, start putting out a narrative that the system, the electrical system, was not working properly because the government basically could not handle it. And what they did is that they started to put forward that the solution was the privatization. And LUMA started administrating the Electrical Power Authority of Puerto Rico since 2021, and nothing has improved. We continue having constant blackouts. We're continuing having power interruptions. So a privatization of the water system is not going to solve a problem either if we look at the precedents.
0: Also on Monday, Puerto Ricans marked 10 years since President Obama appointed the first members of the Fiscal Oversight Management Board to oversee the restructuring of debt of the island's finances. The Board of Overseers was created by the 2016 PROMESA law passed by the U.S. Congress. For many Puerto Ricans, the anti-democratic structure of the board imposed by the U.S. President and Congress Congress highlights the quasi-colonial status of Puerto Rico, a territory where residents have no voting representation in Congress and can't vote for president. Puerto Ricans protested the continued existence of the board in San Juan Monday.
11: From the beginning, we told the people this law wouldn't bring anything good or positive. Exactly the opposite, that they would charge an illegal debt at the cost of our suffering, that they would abandon the people to pay the debt. Sadly, 10 years later, here we are. The essential services, water, power, education, public health, safety, every day they are worse.
0: For more on what 10 years of the Fiscal Control Board has meant for Puerto Rico, we're joined by Luis Valentin, an investigative reporter with the award-winning Center for Investigative Journalism in Puerto Rico, joining us also from San Juan. Luis, talk about the significance of this decade anniversary and what's happened.
12: I would say that it's been 10 years ever since the passage of PROMESA. And even if La Junta, as we call it, has restructured some of the Puerto Rico's debt and has implemented fiscal discipline, the reality is that we still have no fully balanced budgets, and Puerto Rico has not regained access to credit markets as PROMESA states. So what has happened is that when it was supposed to be temporary, La Junta was supposed to be a temporary entity in Puerto Rico, it has become deeply embedded in the government and in the day-to-day operations of the government. At Centro de Periodismo Investigativo, we released a report last year that found that La Junta has identified at least 50 different actions that the government must undertake before they leave the island or they cease to exist. And this is a very expansive interpretation of what PROMESA states. It calls for four consecutive balanced budgets under modified accrual and the return to credit markets at affordable rates. But the board has decided to interpret this into a long list of actions, some of which could take a long time. So in the end, what we found is that even if La Junta says that they are trying to finish their mandate here in Puerto Rico and leave, their actions speak otherwise.
13: And Luis, I wanted to ask you, we were talking with Juan Carlos Davila earlier about the water situation. Could you talk about what the Oversight Board has been doing in terms of the Puerto Rico Aqueduct and Sewer Authority? Because most people don't realize that PRASA, which is what it's known as, was actually privatized years ago in the 90s. And that was such a failure by the French water company that took it over that it was then brought back under government control. And then it went bankrupt with all the other agencies of the government in the debt crisis. What is the position of PROMESA Board right now in terms of the water authority?
12: So yes, the water crisis predates PROMESA, right? Like, it's been years in the making of underinvestment by the Puerto Rico government in terms of infrastructure and maintenance. But the reality is that PRASA is under the board's oversight. They require them to submit budgets, a fiscal plan, that they can require implementation plans on the infrastructure work being conducted by PRASA. So in the end, this water crisis taking place right now in Puerto Rico, also La Junta bears some responsibility on it. It has restructured part of the PRASA's debt, but it was not done so in a full restructuring mode. It did not reduce the debt, and that pretty much crowds out resources that could be used for infrastructure work. On the question on the privatization side of it, we have to remember what La Junta did with PREPA, the island's power
0: utility. We have 10 seconds, Luis.
12: They moved for full privatization. With respect to PRASA, they have not done so yet, but you could argue that within the fiscal plan, they have introduced suggestions of privatization of services within PRASA.
0: We're going to have to leave it there, but we're going to do part two of our discussion also in Spanish and posted at democracynow.org. Luis Valentin, investigative reporter at the Center for Investigative Journalism in Puerto Rico. This is Democracy Now! I'm Amy Goodman with Juan Gonzalez.

0: From the unceded territory of the Squamish, Tsleil-Waututh, and Musqueam Nations, you're listening to Let's Talk Canada, a curated collection of current affairs programming from the Great White North on Vancouver Co-op Radio, CFRO 100.5 FM.
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2: I'm Stephen Marsh, and on today's show, we're going to talk about the incredibly expensive bare minimum to preserve Canada's sovereignty.
3: It is military sovereignty. Economic sovereignty is military sovereignty. Without, we will become a victim.
2: So you've heard me doing interviews on Canada Land before. Today, it's something a little different, a little special. I work on a podcast called Gloves Off, which has unfortunately become very relevant in recent days. It's a show about how Canada can preserve its sovereignty in the middle of this great new world disorder that we're living through. And the episode that we're going to play for you today is about national defense. Canada's planning on spending $230 billion on defense, which is a staggering sum of money. I mean, it's about how much the federal government and the provincial governments both spend collectively on our healthcare, right? So it is maybe the largest format for investment we're going to see in the next 10 years in Canada. And this comes at a moment where the nature of warfare is changing very drastically. I mean, drones are defining the current conflicts in Ukraine and Iran, but they're also not going to be the conflicts of the future, and how to prepare for those conflicts of the future is very unclear. At the same time, Canada's economic sovereignty is the most pressing problem facing the country, and this money needs to be spent in a way that really helps preserve our integrity as a nation. And how to do that is actually one of the most complicated and important problems facing the country today. Years ago, Brittany Shkagizis left Canada for another job.
4: I just started to feel like, what am I doing here in Canada? I have skills and like ability that can be more useful over there. Like, I wanted to do my job for real and be more than just, you know, perpetually training.
2: But Brittany didn't move south looking for an opportunity in tech or for better pay. She moved in search of war.
4: I'm a junior sergeant in the Ukrainian Armed Forces. I don't have any Ukrainian heritage that I'm aware of. I came to Ukraine to join the war in 2024.
2: So now Brittany spends her days flying first-person view drones, FPVs for short.
4: It's kind of funny, but what FPV flying reminds me the most of is game Spyro the Dragon, because in that video game, I played it in my childhood, there's like flying levels. The controller basically is just like a video game controller called TX-16. And the drone is connected to a screen, or you can use goggles.
2: Except in this real-life video game, FPV drones are strapped with explosives aimed at Russia. Brittany will work up to 34 hours at a time.
4: We work in either a basement if we are working in a village, or in a dugout if we're working in a tree line, about anywhere from 5 to 10 kilometers behind the zero line, which is where the infantry are fighting.
2: Brittany has found what she always wanted in Ukraine.
4: A lot of people are saying, like, well, we've been using drones for decades. It's not new, but I will tell you it's new. The amount of change on the front just based on drones is incredible.
2: War has become the mother of invention. So it makes sense for Brittany to be where she is for the time being.
4: I just heard that they have started running FPV courses in the Canadian military. So this is very good news, promising news to me.
2: The news is promising because Canada has a unique opportunity as it prepares its military for the 21st century. And it's an opportunity that's about a lot more than war. Welcome to Gloves Off Season 2, a podcast about the threat to Canada's sovereignty and how we can thrive in the new world disorder. I'm Stephen Marsh.

0: largest military the world had ever known. Living under America's security umbrella was a kind of neutered luxury. We didn't think too much about war. We didn't have to think too much about war. And when we did, it was in terms of peacekeeping or plug and play with our allies. That's all over. The United States has become an explicitly hostile force, or at the very least, a highly unreliable partner. Its support is by no means a guarantee of real security. And its support changes with the mood of a single, chaotic, inherently treacherous man. The NATO alliance, the bedrock of Canadian security, after the Greenland incident, is ghostly. It's alive, but it's not kicking. It's a force in name only. And at this exact moment of crisis, the nature of war itself has never been in such flux. Antique assumptions, both about the nature of our alliances and what the conditions of combat in the future will be, are collapsing. The new warfare has been defined by a single word, drones. Drones have closed the Strait of Hormuz in Iran to American warships. Drones are filling the Russian skies, killing something like 30,000 soldiers a month. In conditions of such rapid technological change, predicting what a future Canadian conflict looks like is a fool's game. War is not on our horizon. But the geometry of middle powers requires Canada to have a real military presence. We need cards to play. And the economic impact of investments in defense transcend military preparedness. The secondary benefits are often far from secondary, and the capacity to project strength takes on many forms. And no journalist in the world is closer to this transformative moment in the history of warfare than Tim Mack, who we spoke to last season about surviving the American threat. He's the Kyiv-based publisher of The Counteroffensive and its business-to-business offshoot, The Arsenal, which deals exclusively with European and Ukrainian defense tech. So he's the perfect guy to talk to about the state of innovation in contemporary warfare. What does the Ukrainian battlefront look like today? Like, what does drone warfare look like?
1: Nearly every night, or on many nights, you'll hear the humming and the buzz of these engines in the dark. And it's a terrifying sound.
0: Right.
1: Because you never know where it's headed and where it might strike. I want to kind of create a visual representation in the minds of people who might be watching or listening right now. And if you're going out to eastern Ukraine or southern Ukraine along the front lines, there are going to be two things that you notice immediately that are changes to the landscape. One is that every road anywhere near the front line has netting laid across these long poles on the side of the highway for kilometers and kilometers and kilometers. And these nets are meant to prevent drones from coming in and bombing or attacking different kinds of convoys, whether military convoys, logistics convoys, civilian vehicles. If anyone's driving along the front line, they need to be driving at breakneck speed in order to avoid the constant threat of drones overhead. Another thing that you might notice if you're in eastern Ukraine is how the fields are covered in spools and spools of fiber optic cable. One of the ways to get around counter-drone technology is to tether the drones to the pilot. And these drones will fly along using this kind of fiber optic cable, this long cable, very thin, up to 20 or 25 kilometers long in some cases. And pilots are able to connect to the drone directly using these cables. And what that's meant over time is that you see fields just covered in used fiber optic cable as far as the eye can see. These are the signals of modern drone warfare, how prolific they are on the battlefield, and how frequently they're used as an ever-present threat to anyone who might be in the vicinity. It's extremely dangerous. When this war is over and people reflect on their sort of PTSD triggers, I suspect it will be the droning and the humming of unmanned, what are called unmanned aerial vehicles, UAVs.
0: Can you just explain to me terms how the Ukrainian system of drone manufacture and drone deployment works, like, on the most basic sensibility?
1: The most basic way to understand it is that it's a decentralized innovation ecosystem, right? So if we were looking at Canada or we were looking at the United States or most NATO countries, what we'd see is a centralized system of procurement, testing, ordering, and that's how technology gets from idea to government hands or military hands. What happened instead in Ukraine was born of necessity, that in Ukraine, the central government was simply not able to deal with the threat of the incoming invasion itself in 2022. And so a lot

0: lot of these decisions for procurement, for the purchase of defense technology, were pushed down to local levels. And this decentralized process allowed for the sprouting of hundreds and hundreds of defense companies. This decentralization has been a major driver of how startups have boomed in Ukraine. People are able to create what are called combat hubs, where military officers work side by side with engineers to build the actual tech for the next mission.
1: How rapidly do the innovations take place? Like, are we talking like there's a new technological approach every couple of weeks, every couple of months? How fast is it?
0: It can be a matter of days or weeks until the next innovation is created. I can give you an example of that is helpful.
1: Please, yeah.
0: These fiber optic cables I described earlier in this conversation, they're one of the products of this innovation. So what was really, really effective a while ago was something called electronic warfare. Basically, imagine you're someone who's flying a drone and you're sending a signal to your drone and you're telling it to fly north. What I can do if I want to disrupt your communication with your drone is I can emit a huge amount of electronic chaos into the air to confuse that signal that you're trying to send to your drone, and the drone loses communication with you. The drone becomes basically not usable. Mm-hmm. One of the ways they got around this electronic warfare issue is to physically tether the drone via fiber optic cable between pilot and drone over huge stretches of kilometers worth of cable so that it's not as prone to being subject to electronic warfare. And they're able to control it because there's a physical tether between the pilot and drone, and that allows the signals not to be disrupted. That is just one example right. of a counter to a counter to a counter.
1: Who is manufacturing the drones and who is innovating the drones?
0: They're all different people. You know, before the full-scale invasion in 2022, Ukraine had a very, very bustling IT industry. My favorite example is a startup which was focused on building a camera so you could watch your cat while you're at work, transitioning into a company that provides optics for killer drones.
1: Revenge of the cat ladies. Like, it's literally Revenge of the Cat Ladies, my God.
0: But that has happened across thousands of different people who decided to commit themselves to this area.
1: How effective is Ukraine's strategy?
0: It's fair to say that Ukraine, with far fewer people, far fewer resources, with a much smaller territory than Russia, has been able to hold its own despite manpower shortages, economic challenges. Ukraine being able to hold its own is in no small part due to the defense technology that they've been able to create in a very short order. I think what's changing is the concept of battlefield economics, that with drones and the relative cheap cost of drones, if you can build a Shahid for $40,000 and you can destroy millions of dollars worth of infrastructure or vehicles or aircraft using one of these drones, suddenly you have to rethink how your entire strategy goes about it. And if it costs several million dollars to try to shoot down one of these Shaheds, you might want to rethink whether your air defense is economical and strategically relevant anymore.
1: Are drones the future of warfare? Would you agree with that statement?
0: It's a hesitant yes, because it's drones along with a whole bunch of other things. And what I've learned in Ukraine is that it's the process of innovation that matters, not the product specifically. So I'm hesitant to say, oh, it's going to be drones. Any day now, someone could come up with a brilliant idea that marginalizes drones across a huge portion of the battlefield. What's important to understand is that in order to be competitive, you have to learn from the Ukrainians about what creativity and innovation under pressure means for building the next iteration of things and responding quickly to an adversary that's trying to harm you.
1: How do we create that kind of environment?
0: One thing that's unique about Ukrainian defense innovation is that the engineers work side by side in the same places as military officers who are planning various operations.
1: Interesting.
0: In what are called combat hubs. And so in one room, military officers are planning and executing the operations. On the other room, they're building the thing that will be used, right? Integrating those two things together, that is just not something that we see in the Canadian or American militaries or European militaries.
1: Let's say you're Minister of Defense for Canada, which I would be fine with. You have a budget that's about to reach 5% of GDP and a public mandate for change. Everybody knows this needs to change. Where do you put the money?
0: I wouldn't go and say it's got to be drones or it's got to be tanks. What I'd want to do is I'd want to reach out to the tech sector, establish various testing sites, integrate engineers into the defense ecosystem, and get people to experiment, design, and build things that would be uniquely useful for Canada. Canada has its own unique defense requirements. It has a need for Arctic surveillance and icebreakers that Ukraine just doesn't have. I would try to give a general direction, which is I want more creativity and innovation at the Department of National Defense. But I wouldn't dictate what that has to lead to other than products that fit within a broader strategy. I think my specific strategy would be doing what I can to encourage and incentivize smart people who are creative, engineers, technically minded, to join the military and to participate in the common defense. The world seems more dangerous today than it has in a very long time. And we need people who have these skills to help.
1: So the issue isn't drones. Or rather, drones are just a shorthand for a species of warfare that is asymmetrical and determined by the capacity to innovate. But the urgency of Ukraine's innovation derives from its sense of imminent national doom, a sense which Canada mercifully does not possess. They iterate every 10 days because if they don't, their country won't survive. How are we supposed to create a meaningful military force under conditions in which constant change is the basic reality and the primary force for adaptation is mortal threat? We are about to spend an enormous amount of money on defense without knowing what the hell we will need to defend ourselves. How enormous is the proposed military investment? It's 5% of GDP by 2035. Our partners at the Canadian Shield Institute have given a portrait of just how much money that is. And you can see their research at gloves-off.ca. But the number is truly staggering. It's hard to put in perspective. $230 billion is only a bit less than the country as a whole, the provinces and the federal government combined, currently spends on healthcare. It is an enormous investment at a moment of radical unclarity. So what are we spending all this money on? And are we moving quickly enough? And are we moving in the right direction? To see how Canada is adapting, we spoke to Cameron Chell, a Canadian aerospace and defense tech entrepreneur at Dragonfly, a Canadian drone company. He's one of the people closest to Canada's new procurement strategy. He's seen it from the inside. Why are your drones better than other drones? Like, what's the difference between what you do and other drone manufacturers?
2: What differentiates us, say, as an example, with our military clients, is we have a group that's called the Integrated Tactical Solutions Group. And our Integrated Tactical Solutions Group is a group of former Tier 1 operators that actually embed with our customers, often in contested zones, really working and understanding with them how the product needs to work. That might be running a fire mission in a military defense situation where you need multiple types of drones that all interact and talk and are on the same radio systems. It might be a search and rescue mission where everybody, whether it's police, fire, rescue, search and rescue, or other people involved, you know, they need to be able to see what the drone sees. And so it's integrated type of operations that are making the uses of drones and the number of types of different types of drones much more applicable. And so in a war zone is much different than innovating in a peacetime area, right? So when you're in a war zone, you need to innovate and you're able to take risks that you can't or wouldn't be allowed in a peacetime area. So that innovation isn't driven just by pure technology. It's driven by tactics. It's driven by the materials that you have at hand. And it's driven by, you know, the innovation that happens directly in the field at that time. A drone, a combat drone, and that's a wide swath that I'm kind of cutting there, you know, iterates about every 10 days in Ukraine right now. But that's not a new...
1: Every 10 days.
2: Every 10 days. So we're in a 10-year cycle where the traditional Western Tier 1 military advantage is disappeared. And unless we can iterate as fast as what Ukraine...
1: I mean, that's quite a statement to make. So how do you plan for a military of the future? Let me ask it in a slightly different way. How should Canada plan?
2: We have to be engaged. So we have to have a culture of innovation. But a culture of innovation doesn't happen because you decide to have it. It happens because you're engaged.
1: If we go to war with... Should we pick someone out of a hat?
2: Well, you know, I think Canada's pretty smart on how to gauge its engagement. And like, you know, we're not going to go pick fights and start stuff just to be. But if we're not ready and able and warriors, we're not going to be ready and able.
1: Where should Canadian defense strategy focus first?
2: I think the Canadian government's got it right. I mean, the Arctic is, that is, I think, where we have the greatest ability to hold impact and probably, if necessary, flight and asymmetric conflict. You know, I do think supporting our European security is still key, right?
1: Right.
2: And the moves that we have made in order to be a part of the European security mechanism, I think are absolutely brilliant.
1: Nobody really seems to have a good word to say about the Canadian military procurement system. Could you just explain to me as a buyer, maybe, you know, you don't need to tell me how bad it is, but could you tell me what you would fix in it? Like what
2: we've had no reason to have a good procurement system here. No reason at all. There's been no budget. And I can tell you that things are changing and they are changing very quickly. So the number one issue right now is that we go through this procurement process. We go through these idea challenges. And at the end of it, you know, whether it's DND or CAF or government agency, you know, X, whatever it is, it's like, okay, that's interesting. We'll see if there's some budget for that. And the industry is left wondering for the next 2 years if they're going to get, like, we can't invest in that. The Americans have about a 2-year head start in terms of, and they've had a bit of cultural bias towards this previously where you could get contracts, you know, for experimentation and for innovation and things like that. But ferociously now, it is all about competition. And if you win that competition, and the competition happens over a matter of months, not multiple years. But if you win that competition, there is a said contract at the end that you are going to get. Canada is moving towards that rapidly.
1: One of the more interesting innovations I heard about in Ukraine is that, like, is the way that procurement works. Like the lower level commanders, something like they literally can buy their own backpacks and stuff, yeah. Right? And they just like literally they source it themselves.
2: I mean, it's certainly a balance, but requirements have got to come from the field.
1: You know, because we're not in a war, but we are kind of in a weird economic trade scenario. One of the things about this kind of investment, and particularly not just the drone investment, but obviously what needs to be an innovation investment, is how that can be dual usage and how that can help us economically. I think, you know, the innovations that's going to come out of Ukraine at the end of this is going to be totally incredible. Tell me about how you think that this strategy can be used for economic advantage and just for an innovation edge in Canada, which we desperately need.
2: I think the point that you're getting to, and I would totally agree with, is that so much innovation comes out of conflict, war, unfortunately, and then then we see that function or trickle back into the commercial space, where I think we're seeing the cost of drones, you know, drop like a rock. We're seeing autonomy. Where we've seen some very, very tangible things is, you know, in the electronic warfare space, where we're having to operate drones, you know, in GPS denied environments, we're using a bunch of that experience and being able to use that same shielding technology in terms of our power customers, right? So we have to put drones very close to transformers today to put tools on top of it to monitor the health of the power line or the grid. And so we've got a ton of experience that we've gained in the electronic signaling space in those conflicted zones, which are now being applicable into our commercial work. And, you know, stuff that we couldn't do even a few years ago is kind of like solved now. So that would be one very tangible aspect.
1: Do you have more examples like that? Because that's fascinating.
2: Basically, communication. So being able to do mesh networking across drones. Right now, that's super important because, everybody thinks a drone is cool, but the most important thing is the communications. Without communication, you don't have any type of drone. So what we see today is communications that are in the field being stood up for battlefield tactics, right? Communications. I could say that's got some direct applicability over into some cellular companies in the States now taking the lessons from that and being able to stand up cell towers on drones very quickly, right? Whether they're tethered to the ground or not, where typically those types of situations were used for monitoring or electronic warfare countermeasures and things like that. Bunch of that same technology is now being directly applicable into standing up cell towers after a natural disaster. And, you know, the AI, the absolutely true autonomy in drones, that's what's going to drive first responder.
1: Right.
2: That's what's going to drive so much of the drone industry. And that is all being innovated because of GPS denied environments.
1: Right.
2: And actually, drones themselves compute on the edge. So compute on the edge drones in the commercial world means that, you know, your drone's going to be able to be making its own decisions as it's doing delivery or as it's, you know, doing repair work or responding to a situation. All that innovation will come out of that. It got pushed forward 5 to 10 years in the last couple of years over in the Ukraine environment.
1: So, like, give us your most optimistic take here. What does the Canadian innovation space look like in, let's say, 5 years if we use this new defense spending, which is supposed to be massive, right? I mean, yeah. We're supposed to get to 5% of GDP. I mean, we've done the math and it's an insane amount of money. What if we use that really proactively for the Canadian economy? What would that look like?
2: Yeah. So, I mean, if we do it right, I believe, you know, because like 5% or the seventh or the eighth, whatever the exact number is in terms of the size of our economy in the world, 5% of that into our military spending, right? And a big portion of that is all about the defense industrial strategy, which is the country's industrial strategy. If we do this right, we could emerge as a top, you know, 5 or 6 nation in the world in terms of capability and innovation.
1: Well, is it military sovereignty?
2: It is military sovereignty. Economic sovereignty is military sovereignty.
1: Right.
2: Without, we will become a victim. And if we don't think that 25 years from now, the fact that we've got all the water in the world and a bunch of other countries don't, if we don't think that we're going to become that victim because we don't have proper sovereignty, everything will change. Like, everything changes overnight. We have to be a sovereign nation, regardless of who our allies are. And in order to be a good ally, we need to be a sovereign nation. And without economic sovereignty, we do not have sovereignty.
1: Are we in a moment like that? And, you know, as someone who's in the, you know, in this space, like, is there a level of leadership here that is just fighting the last war, is incapable of dealing with the current chaos and the variable geometry and the weirdness with allies and the sudden arrival of new threats? That layer just has to go.
2: It would be easy to jump on that bandwagon. And the reason I say no is, at least it's been my experience, that I have seen nothing but adaptability. I have seen nothing but passion. I have seen nothing but, from a military standpoint, I have seen nothing but a military that's going like, it's about time. Like, give us the opportunity. Like, people are, I've never seen such morale. I've never seen such passion. I've never seen such conviction or pride, or willing to be wrong, or to talk with candor, or to be humble. Like, it is insane. Like, 10 years ago, I tried to sell the military. I wouldn't even get a return phone call. Wouldn't get, like, a runaround. Today, it is responsive, and it's people that are committed. And it's the same people who are there, because they're, in my opinion, they're finally getting a chance. And what they have been saying for 10 years, or 20 years, or 30 years, is somebody's listening to them now.
1: So there are real causes for hope here. I mean, if there is any indication that Canada is making enormous changes in response to American threats, it's in defense. $81.8 billion over 5 years. That's what the federal government has committed just to the Canadian Armed Forces. Then it's launched a defense industrial strategy backed by $6.6 billion. $500 billion in investment over the coming decade is the idea. The numbers they are throwing around are huge. And they keep announcing more programs. The Defense Drone Initiative, the marketplace of drone suppliers, the sixth generation stealth fighter jet. The size of the military is set to be tripled. But it will not be a military we recognize. The warrior of the future will be the soldier who can create AI protocols for drone self-navigation under conditions of jamming and spoofing. And their leaders will be capable of creating and managing networks that compound and amplify the effects of their innovations. Except that it won't be any of that, because that's the innovation that matters this week. 10 days from now, it will be something else. A military budget even remotely close to 5% of GDP will have to be used to create an innovation ecosystem. I mean, that is what Canada needs to preserve our economic sovereignty and our digital sovereignty, as well as our defense capabilities. It's what we need to be valuable to allies. But all of this is of a piece. Dual usage, really multiple usage, is essential, since the far more practical threat to Canada's national sovereignty is not invasion, but economic weakening. The military budget offers the most direct form of mass government investment available. Technology plays an essential role, an outsized role, in the future of defense, but even more in the struggle for Canadian resilience. I mean, what is essential to national sovereignty right now is control over the networks, control over the ability to innovate, and the ability to hold on to the fruits of innovation. And that's why our next episode will focus directly on digital sovereignty. So next week, the hardest question in the show, how do we control our technological future? This is Gloves Off. For more in-depth discussion about this episode, you can watch Crosscheck, our post-game analysis show on YouTube, where I'm joined by Vaz Bednar of the Canadian Shield Institute and John Schell of Social Capital Partners. Also visit our website, gloves-off.ca, for more research behind the issues discussed on both Gloves Off and Crosscheck. The Canadian Shield Institute has a bunch of original research for this show, a history of dual usage technologies, and a chart that tries to imagine the sheer scale of the military budget. Please do check it out. I'm Stephen Marsh, and thank you for listening.

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3: Hey, it's Noor Azria. Today we're talking politics. This week, what you need to know about Carney's weekend wartime address.
4: I'm going to go through why we're walking away from a bad deal and what comes next.
3: And why that war might cost you your right to strike.
5: This instability that has really cropped up in the past few years in Canada is having an impact. It's being noticed.
6: I believe corporate Canada absolutely has Mark Carney's here.
3: That's this episode after the break. This weekend, Prime Minister Mark Carney said, "We're at war." On Friday night, Carney pulled out of trade negotiations with the United States, blaming what he called unfair and uneconomic demands from the Trump administration. He even went so far as to question the reliability of any deal with Donald Trump's White House. Within minutes, Washington slapped 50% tariffs on $20 billion worth of Canadian exports. Carney hit back. Trump then threatened to double tariffs on Canadian cars and trucks and put tariffs on auto parts early next year. It was a pretty dramatic turn from last week's Truth Social post where Donald Trump said,
7: "I've paused the 50% tariffs against Canada that were scheduled to kick in tomorrow morning for a 3-day period, based on the fact that Canada and the USA are subject to the finalization of documents. Have a deal."
3: U.S. officials blamed Canada for introducing new asks late in the talks. Carney said the deal would limit Canada's ability to trade with other countries. It seems we are at an impasse. Again, Mark Carney came into office promising to make Canada more productive, more resilient, less dependent on the U.S., and to turn this economic crisis into an opportunity. And he's been pretty bullish about what that means. More investment, more trade with the rest of the world, more Canadian industry. Canada is going to build, baby, build. But there's something that's been happening more lately that could make achieving that goal a little harder. Strikes. But in the last couple of years, we've seen some pretty major work stoppages at railways, ports, airlines, even the post office. Could those strikes be getting in the way of Mark Carney's Build Baby Build agenda? They might, because right now, Carney's government is taking a closer look at the rules governing when federally regulated workers can actually strike, after they quietly launched a review of the Canada Labour Code. It's a broad review, but has centered around a pretty contentious question. If a strike can disrupt the economy, should the government have more tools to stop it in the midst of a trade war? This episode, I bring you inside that debate. Let's get into it. If you were one of the people stranded in Punta Cana a few weeks ago because your WestJet flight home was canceled, you got a pretty immediate crash course on what a strike can do. That WestJet strike was one of the 30-ish federal work stoppages so far this year. Strikes are à la mode.
8: Canadian labor has sort of reasserted itself as a semi-dominant force.
3: That's Adam King. He's an assistant professor in the labor studies program at the University of Manitoba. He studies work and unions.
8: We're in a kind of unique moment where labor is in some senses finding its footing again. Unions are more popular, I think, than they've been since the early post-war period. Strikes are up post-pandemic, but in the grand scheme of things, Canadian labor remains relatively weak. A If you look back to the 1970s, for example, it was not uncommon to see over 1,000 strikes a year. Union density was roughly 10% higher than it is today. It's been a kind of slow, precipitous decline ever since for a number of reasons.
3: So, strikes are up. But Canada's labor movement is nowhere near as powerful as it was during its peak. And there's one provision in the Canadian Labor Code that could help explain why. Section 107 is one of the federal government's most powerful tools to shut down strikes. Until pretty recently, it was basically labor law trivia. Most union members had never heard of it. Most Canadians hadn't either. Let's talk about Section 107. Was this always part of the Act?
8: There's debate about this, and there are some people doing some historical digging about where this obscure piece of the Act actually came from. It's a bit of a long story. I'll try to give you the short version. Essentially, what happened is before unions were legal entities and employers had to bargain with them, we had something called the Industrial Disputes Investigation Act, which sounds really like carceral.
3: Yeah.
8: Just because workers weren't legally able to strike didn't mean that they didn't do it all the time. So they did it all the time, and this act essentially allowed the federal government to form commissions and intervene and try to determine what's the reason that workers keep going on strike. This piece of legislation had this part in it that allowed the minister to exercise wide latitude, basically, to, quote-unquote, achieve labor peace. So when we got the post-war settlement and we had modern labor relations legislation, this piece of the act stuck around and it's been in there ever since. And it's kind of sat dormant.
3: Despite the federal labor system evolving over the decades, that basic broad power for the labor minister to intervene in labor disputes to achieve quote unquote labor peace survived. It eventually became what we know now as Section 107. Section 107 doesn't apply to every worker in Canada. Most workers fall under provincial labor laws. The federal labor code covers a much smaller, but economically important group of workers.
8: Workers who work in industries that cross provincial borders or are in some sense considered in the national interest. It governs industries like railroads, international shipping, interprovincial trucking, airlines, banking, and some indigenous enterprises.
3: So Section 107 doesn't give the federal government the power to intervene in every strike in Canada. It only applies to this particular slice of the workforce, federally regulated workers. And the section largely went unused until 2011, when the Harper government invoked it on Air Canada flight attendants. Then the Liberals, under Justin Trudeau, started using it a little differently.
8: It was never as coercive and interventionist as the Liberals subsequently became with it. A couple of years ago, the federal labor minister at the time, Seamus O'Regan, he dusted this thing off. And I'm assuming there's some prodigal son in his office, some policy researchers who stumbled upon this part of the act and thought, I wonder what we could do with this now that, you know, workers are striking all the time post-pandemic. And the first instance, they tried to use it against WestJet's aircraft mechanics a couple of summers ago. Essentially, what they did was they tried to impose arbitration on them and prevent them from going on strike.
3: AKA get back to the negotiating table.
8: But they kind of fudged the wording on the directive, and it didn't actually say that they couldn't strike. It just said, go to arbitration. So I actually interviewed the union at the time, and they said, we did exactly what the order said. We went to arbitration, but we also went on strike. So the Liberals learned their lesson, and ever since, they've been using Section 107 with very clear language to end strikes that they don't like and force unions into arbitration.
3: The Liberals figured out that Section 107 could do more than just nudge a labor dispute towards a settlement. It could effectively shut down a strike. But how do they actually do that?
8: If you're Patty Haidu, you just send an email, basically, to the Canada Industrial Relations Board, the quasi-judicial arm, or an administrative arm. You ask them, hey, is this strike going to end soon? And of course, they say no, in which case, then you have to force the parties into arbitration.
3: Do they get to say no?
8: In the case of postal workers, this question was directly raised. The board has considered whether it has the discretion to defy one of these orders. And it finds that it does not have such discretion. So if the government says you have to intervene, the board has to intervene. But if you're Patty Haidu and you want to intervene, you've been signaling all along, right? Whenever there's federal negotiations of magnitude like an airline, the government is always involved. even if they're not directly involved. They're in the background and everybody knows it. Because of the nature of federal industries and how strategic they are, the government is always peering over your shoulder. Right now, the government has used Section 107 repeatedly, and each time the board has complied and unions have complied, with the exception of Air Canada flight attendants. So that's the state of play at this stage.
3: A labor movement that's reasserting itself and finding its footing. A government that's become increasingly comfortable intervening in strikes. All of that happening at a pretty precarious moment for the Canadian economy. That is the backdrop against which Mark Carney's government decided it's time to rehaul the labor code. After the break, I bring a union and management to the interview table.
6: There's not much in this country that moves without having been either hauled or warehoused at some point by a Teamster member. We represent workers at CN and CPKC, so the people operating the freight trains, the people fixing the tracks and public transportation as well. VIA Rail, GO Trains in Toronto, EXO, SkyTrain in Vancouver, Purolator and UPS. We represent workers at loads of warehouses. Everything from distribution to cold storage to food. We represent armored car guards. A lot of dairy processing in this country happens by Teamsters. So think of us next time you're ordering something online or taking a train or, yeah.
3: That's crazy. Y'all do a lot.
6: We do. We do a lot to keep this country moving.
3: That's Christopher Monette. He works for Teamsters Canada.
6: Canada's largest transportation union and the largest union in the federally regulated private sector.
3: In 2024, when that massive Teamsters union went on strike, the Liberal government wasted absolutely no time getting involved.
6: Workers then hit the picket line, I believe, at midnight. And the afternoon, the same day, the Minister of Labor sat down at a press conference announcing they'd be ordering us back to work, all, you know, in the space of about half a day. So that's how that went on.
3: The Teamsters union strike was met quickly and swiftly with the Liberals' Section 107 iron hammer. In 2024 alone, the Liberals used Section 107 eight times. So when the government shut down that Teamsters strike, Christopher Monette was not surprised at all. What surprised him was what came after.
6: What happened afterwards was even more interesting. Post-2024, we noticed corporate Canada step up their lobbying game. They started going after the federal government to say, hey, look what happens when these workers all decide to go out on strike at the same time. It is absolutely terrible. Our economy can't function like this. We need to go after workers' right to strike.
3: Christopher believes that the 2024 Teamsters strike might have changed the political conversation around strikes in this country. And it's why he thinks the federal government is cracking open the labor code.
6: I believe corporate Canada absolutely has Mark Carney's ear. Our fear is that the Carney Liberals have bought into the corporate narrative of frequent strikes in Canada, workers running amok, wrecking our economy, those bloody unions, as a threat to the trade diversification agenda put forward by the Carney Liberals.
3: This is where the argument for limiting the right to strike comes in. And one of the people making that argument is Derek Hines.
5: I'm the CEO of FETCO, which stands for Federally Regulated Employers, Transportation and Communications. I'm an official lobbyist who works on behalf of about 40 major employers, a bunch of important companies, most of Canada's major airlines, courier companies, maritime employers, railways, telecom firms, and a few others, in engaging with the federal government on changes that they might be considering to workplace-related matters.
3: He works for corporate. Derek points directly at work stoppages like the Teamsters strike to make his point.
5: Shutting down a major Class 1 railway or shutting down the West Coast ports. Both of those things have happened in the past 2 years, and Canadians have felt the pain from that because when that happens, the entire system grinds to a halt. When goods are not traveling in both directions, out of the country and into the country, then we see business affected, industries affected because they can't get supplies. But probably most importantly, we're seeing Canadians get affected because things like food doesn't reach shelves, medicine doesn't reach pharmacies, parcels don't get delivered to homes. That happens over the rail network.
3: Derek sees the Federal Labor Code review as a much bigger economic conversation happening in Ottawa.
5: Clearly, there's a vision coming from our current prime minister to increase east-west trade, to increase investment in our country, to grow our economy quite successfully, and dealing with the crisis that we are currently facing from an economic perspective. And I don't need to talk too much about what's happening with our relationship to our neighbors to the south, but what is happening right now is this instability in the labor space is running counter to that vision. So it seems reasonable to me and to us that the government would be having this conversation. Generally, we're encouraged. We've been advocating for change for a long time in a number of spaces. It all fits together.
3: I.e., how can we build, baby, build if workers are strike, baby, striking? And Derek says this isn't just something employers are worried about. He says international partners are noticing too.
5: What we are hearing from some international customers, for example, is that this instability that has really cropped up in the past few years in Canada is having an impact. It's being noticed.
0: Really?
5: Yes, 100%.
0: Who is saying that? Where?
5: It's fair to say that international customers who do business with Canada watch what's happening in Canada. So when they see a major railway go down, or like the freight that gets processed at the West Coast in Canada through those ports is massive. That traffic, if it can't access Canada through ports along the West Coast in Canada, will go elsewhere. It'll go to the U.S. Some of that traffic will never come back. That's not good for our economy. That's not good for workers who do business along the West Coast.
3: The fear, according to Derek, is that if Canada's transportation infrastructure becomes unreliable, international businesses can simply go somewhere else. And at a time where we need our international partners the most, we cannot give that up. I put that argument to Christopher Minette from the Teamsters Union.
9: This is a narrative being driven by corporate Canada. It's coming from Derek Hines. He's a very nice person in person, but we do have differences of opinion here. I would say that the data actually demonstrates the opposite. There is a lot more investment coming into Canada these days. The Carney government's trade agenda to start diversifying and exporting to other partners appears to be slowly working. That's a good thing. We're not going to be opposed to that. The only people out there saying that a handful of strikes in 2024 has damaged permanently Canada's reputation as a reliable partner is corporate Canada. What country, what government has said, you know what, these workers, they stopped working for about a weekend a couple times in 2024. I don't think Canada's a good trading partner. Nobody's saying that. Nobody is saying that.
3: These two perspectives get at the heart of the debate over this labor code review. Employers say these kinds of strikes hurt Canada's economy and we need to stop it.
5: I think it's fair to say that these changes that we are proposing align with the vision we are seeing from the government around building our economy and dealing with the crisis that we are currently facing from an economic perspective.
3: And unions say that strikes don't get in the way of a resilient economy.
9: We support diversifying our economy, but we frankly do not believe that workers having rights is a threat to that agenda.
3: So what exactly do employers want the government to change in this upcoming review? Canada's labor laws already put limits on the right to strike in some circumstances. And under the Federal Labor Code, employers can ask for certain services to be maintained during the strike if stopping them could pose an immediate and serious danger to public health or safety.
5: The bar for essential services under the Canada Labor Code is extraordinarily high. Essentially, if I can use layman's terms, lives have to be at risk before you can be deemed essential.
3: When the government was consulting unions and employers over their review of the labor code, Derek proposed a new category of worker, one that falls between ordinary workers who can strike freely and essential workers who can't strike at all. He calls that category of work in the national public interest.
5: What we are arguing is that as a corollary to this essential services idea, there needs to be another bucket. And that bucket would be industries that really fall in the broader national public interest, where there could be a test created, a set of criteria, where a national public interest test would have to be met, perhaps decided by the minister or decided by the cabinet, before one of these industries could be allowed to go on strike.
0: In terms of what is deemed in the national interest, like how do you measure that? That's hard for me to wrap my head around.
5: We could look at things like the health and safety of Canadians, protection of national security, significant harm to the economy, the continued movement of people and goods. Particularly in Canada, think about rural and remote and northern communities who need to maintain a certain level of service for the services that are provided by some of these companies. But what I'll say is this. If you look at the impacts of something that we've just experienced in the past 2 years, of shutting down a major railway, of shutting down the West Coast ports, of shutting down a major airline in Canada, a reasonable person, I think, would agree that that meets the national public interest test. Our point is there's actually only going to be a handful of situations where I think we actually meet this test. But when we do meet this test, the impacts are so significant that we feel there need to be some tools to try and, number one, keep these parties at the table. Number two, incentivize them to get a deal on their own. And if necessary, create some sort of a backstop or safeguard to not allow them to go out to create a work stoppage that's going to create these kind of impacts.
0: I put Derek's proposal to Christopher Manette from Teamsters.
9: I reject their argument. They're out there saying that these workers are so essential to the Canadian economy that we can't live without them. Railroaders or port workers or flight attendants go on strike. You know, these workers might be essential to the corporate profits of some companies. They're not essential to human life. The reality is that workers need the threat of strike action in order to convince employers to negotiate fairly. If workers can't withhold their labor, companies have no reason to bargain fairly. It's as simple as that. But also does not take into account that the right to strike in this country is a constitutional right. Canada has signed treaties saying that this is a right that we want workers to have. So no, I'm not going to try to go out here and try to explain their rationale. It's a bad rationale.
5: There is, I believe, a misconception out there that the right to strike is somehow unlimited, unfettered, absolute in some way, and it's simply not. The courts have already ruled in this space that it's reasonable in certain circumstances where health and safety is at risk, for example, or some limits can be placed upon this right to strike. We think the legal system backs us up in this space to say that it's not unlimited, and it's reasonable to impose some limits in certain circumstances.
0: To make sense of this legal debate, I hit up former labor lawyer turned NDP labor critic Don Davies. He's been keeping an eye on the Liberal government's consultations over the labor code. And he says employers already have similar kinds of powers that Derek is proposing.
10: The Canada Labor Code itself has sections in it where if any employer believes that a strike or lockout would threaten public safety or public health, then they have the right to make an application to the labor boards, make that case, and if they can satisfy the board that they're right, then the labor board will set essential services designations. So why aren't employers using that section? You know why? Because most of the time they claim that a strike will threaten public health or public safety, but they can't actually prove it. So that's why they run to government and get corporate governments to bail them out. For instance, when the flight attendants went on strike, that doesn't threaten public safety. It doesn't threaten public health. It's highly inconvenient. And it, of course, it's going to have an impact. When the value of their labor is so important that if they withdraw it, it has deep economic or public consequences, that's a successful strike.
0: If a strike can disrupt the economy, should the government have more tools to step in and stop it, especially right now? That was the question I set out to make sense of when looking into this story. But there's another question I couldn't quite get past. If the government already has that tool, aka Section 107, to force workers back to work, why isn't that enough? Why does it need to rehaul the labor code and introduce more strike-stopping tools? Turns out, it might have something to do with that Teamsters union strike in 2024. Here's NDP MP Don Davies again.
10: After one of those 8 times that the Liberals imposed Section 107 to order workers back to work during a lawful strike, in the case of the Teamsters rail division who were on strike, they filed a legal action and they're challenging the use of Section 107 in court.
0: Here's Christopher from Teamsters in his own words.
9: Our response was to challenge the constitutionality of this order. You know, the right to strike in Canada and the right to engage in free collective bargaining is recognized by the Charter. It's been upheld by the Supreme Court. So we're challenging that in front of the federal court system.
0: It'll be a number of years before that case is resolved. But if it reaches the Supreme Court, it could call into question the constitutionality of Section 107.
10: I think they know that the courts are going to find that they're in violation of the Charter. And so What they want to do is they want to retain the right to order workers back to work during job actions. They know the jig is up on Section 107. And so they hastily want to have something in place in the labor code that will permit them to continue to do this violation, because they know that once a court rules on 107, that vehicle will be taken away from them. That's my theory.
0: Could the Liberals be rewriting the labor code as insurance if things go south with Section 107? We reached out to the Minister of Jobs, Patty Haidu, about the review of the Canada Labor Code. They did not get back to us in time for publication. Minister Patty Haidu previously said that her government doesn't have preconceived ideas about how they plan on changing the labor code. Their aim is to modernize it because they say it hasn't kept up with the times. One thing I'm going to be paying attention to are these two magic words, Donald Trump. It seems like once you wrap something in those two words, public service cuts, increased trade, military spending, it becomes a lot easier to argue that we have to make those choices. And it could just convince us that giving up just a little more, like some of our rights to strike, is a reasonable price to pay. That's been This Week in Canadian Politics. Our Ottawa reporter, Sam Connert, is always looking for scoops about Canadian politics. If you've got a tip, email him at sam@canadaland.com. Otherwise, let me know what you're pissed off about, what you're watching closely, and what you want to hear about on this show. I really take your recommendations, people. This episode was inspired by a tip from a listener, shout out Celeste, who sent me a message. So why not email me at noor@canadaland.com. I read what you send me. You can also DM me on Instagram at noorazriye. This episode was written, produced, and fact-checked by our senior producer, Aviva Lessard, Sam Connert, and me. Our reporter in Ottawa is Sam Connert. 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Tristan Capicchione is our senior production supervisor, and Jesse Brown is Canada Land's editor and publisher. 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

0: welcome once again to the Wild and Crazy Radio Game, Canada's favorite game show. 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
6: Enough! The stage is set. The curtain rises. We are ready to begin.

Good morning, Vacuumland. It's Carrie here, broadcasting live from a broken wine crate just outside the back door of the sensational Irving Hotel in another genuinely wholesome Symphony of the Air, the special Christmas shopping edition in September as tradition demands. And we have the usual vast, uninterrupted, dramatic arc of music again this morning. And we're going to start out with music by Ralph Vaughan Williams, his ninth symphony. And his last symphony, a very tragic work, dark, brooding. We love our dark, brooding music. And we have an intensely passionate performance with the London Symphony Orchestra, conducted by André Previn, the ninth symphony of Vaughan Williams. And then, not only Holst's planets, but what used to be a planet also, Pluto. They don't call it, it's no longer allowed to be a planet. But in the original Holst's planets, Holst was not inspired by the planets, it seems. That seems to be a legend that's grown up around. I don't quite know how, but there is some evidence that he had the first idea of this on hearing Schoenberg's Five Pieces for Orchestra. And then he immediately, after the first time it was played in London, immediately afterwards he turned to his friends and said, I'm going to write a suite like that for seven pieces for orchestra. And that was, I think, in 1912. And then he started making sketches for it. And the top of the final score says seven pieces for orchestra. It doesn't say the planets and many other bits of evidence. But there's no firm, solid, unequivocal evidence either way, but there's no real good evidence that this is intended to be anything about astrology or any of that stuff. But anyway, there are the planets, so we call it that, so we're stuck with it. So, and then Colin Matthews, who decided when Pluto was still a planet, to write a movement, Pluto the Renewer. So we're going to hear Pluto first, with the Royal Philharmonic Orchestra, conducted by Owen Arwell Hughes, the Colin Matthews Pluto, and then The Planets by Gustav Holst. And Adrian Bolt, close friend of Vaughan Williams, and performed The Planets many times, recorded it at least five times. And we're going to hear the last of his studio recordings of it, the New Philharmonia, and in many ways it's one of the most powerful performances of it by anybody. And an incredibly powerful performance of The Planets. And then Rodion Chedrin's The Sealed Angel, and based on stories by Leskov, and or a story by Leskov about an icon of an angel in a church in the 19th century, and it gets an official seal on it of acceptance. And we're going to hear the Gonville and Caius College Cambridge Choir, along with the King's College London Choir, Jeffrey Weber and David Trendle, each conducting some of the movements of this gorgeous work for choir and solo oboe. Then Karol Szymanowski's First String Quartet, a rich and thoughtful work. And we're going to hear the Varsovia Quartet playing it for us. And then our last big racket this morning will be one big surprise, and you'll recognize it probably. So Vaughan Williams, Colin Matthews, Holst Planets, the Sealed Angel, Szymanowski's First Quartet, and this is a big surprise coming up now.

I bet you I fooled you with that one, didn't I? There we go. Well, and as we started out the show, I mentioned that this is our special Christmas shopping edition in September, as tradition demands. So there you go. And whatever this was, it was played by the Choir of Trinity Wall Street with the Majestic Brass Quintet and Janet Yee on the organ. Before that, the First String Quartet of Karol Szymanowski, Varsovia Quartet playing for us. Before that, the Gonville and Caius College Choir of Cambridge and King's College of London Choir, Jeffrey Weber and David Trendle taking turns doing separate movements of the Rodion Stedren's choral work, The Sealed Angel. What a splendid piece of music that is. And before that, The Planets of Gustav Holst, with Adrian Bolt, 1974 recording with the New Philharmonia Orchestra. Before that, Colin Matthews' extra little movement, Pluto the Renewer, written when Pluto was still a planet. The Royal Philharmonic Orchestra was conducted by Owen Arwell Hughes. And before that, the Ninth Symphony of Ralph Vaughan Williams, the London Symphony Orchestra, was conducted by Andre Previn. Yeah, and that finishes off another Beethoven 9 show. Thank you, Vacuum Land, for listening so patiently. And remember, there are only 125 shopping days until Beethoven's birthday. It's gaining on you. And until next week, be friendly with each other, okay? Bye.

0: Most annoying habit. What do you think?
1: Is it when you make the bed if you put the duvet over the pillows instead of under it? No, it's not. Good. Well, because someone's on my fucking girlfriend.
2: 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The tyrant's foe.

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2: 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I'm Doug Lang. This is Riverside Drive.

This is the first letter that I wrote back home to Mom and Daddy a few days after I'd moved to Nashville. June the 2nd, 1964, Nashville, Tennessee. Dear Mom and Daddy, I hope this letter finds everybody well and happy. As for me, I'm fine, I guess. I'm just a little lonesome and a whole lot homesick. I got to Nashville okay, and I thought I'd better write and let you know, 'cause I knew you'd be worried about me. Now, I don't want you to be worried about me, 'cause I'm gonna be all right once I get settled and used to being away from home. Now, I didn't realize how much I loved you and all them noisy kids until I left, and I didn't realize how hard it was to leave home either till I started to leave and everybody started crying, including me. I cried almost all the way to Nashville. And I wanted to turn around a few times and come back, but you know how bad I've always wanted to go to Nashville and be a singer and songwriter, and I believe that if I try long enough and hard enough that someday I'll make it. Don't worry about trying to send me any money or anything, because I've got a job singing on an early morning television show here called The Eddie Hill Show, and a couple of folks already told me that they might record a couple of my songs. So I'll be making enough money to get by, and I don't want you worrying about me being hungry or anything. And Nashville's not exactly what I thought it was going to be, but I believe I'm going to like it here once I get used to it. And I don't want you worrying about me getting in trouble either, because I'll be good just like I promised you I would when I left. Well, can't think of anything else to say. I guess I'd better close for now. And you write me real soon and tell everybody I said hello, and I'm going to be real anxious to hear from you, because I sure miss you, and I love you an awful lot. With love, as always, Dolly.

Welcome, everybody, to another edition of Riverside Drive, coming to you from the Waccamo Bar and Grill in the beautiful Waccamo Valley, just south of Moose Jaw, just down the hill from where Riverside Drive used to be, the street I grew up on, and that's how the show got its name. I'm Doug Lang. 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Well, it's going to be all Dolly Parton today. Songs of Dolly Parton, sung by Dolly herself and sung by others. There's some beautiful covers of her work out there, so I'm going to mix it up. Yeah, we got Rex in the mending the bar. Hey, hello, sir. I don't even know where you are. You're out of sight. What are you doing? Hello to Bree and Alice and Jane out on the patio. In the kitchen today, we've got Melanie and Cricket along with Eleanor, the Queen of Belle Plain, taking care of business as far as the food, which I may not go into detail about as I want to get as many Dolly Parton songs into the show today as I can. We heard three things from My Tennessee Mountain Home, one of my favorite albums of Dolly's. We heard In the Good Old Days, When Times Were Bad, The Letter, a spoken thing there, and then My Tennessee Mountain Home, the title track from that fine album. Here are three covers of Dolly Parton songs, starting with Joan Osborne, Do I Ever Cross Your Mind, on Riverside Drive.

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Some good covers right there of Dolly Parton songs. We heard Joan Osborne, Do I Ever Cross Your Mind? Alison Krauss, 9 to 5. And Mindy Smith, Jolene. Some big songs from Dolly. Oh, I could say a lot of things about Dolly. She lived to the age of 80. She was born in Tennessee. She was very popular across the board, different audiences. I mean, she was mainly loved by everybody. There were a few people who criticized her politics or lack thereof. She was kind of all-inclusive, and, you know, the right wing tried to claim her as a patriot and religious person, and, you know, the center and left adopted her. She was a proponent of the LGBTQ community. She was a humanitarian. She gave a lot, to various causes. Aside from her rather caricature-like appearance, there was a deep soul there. Here's Dolly Parton with Little Sparrow on Riverside Drive.

We heard Dolly Parton do Little Sparrow. Then she did Steve Young's Seven Bridges Road. She had a hit with that, and I know Steve was very thankful. And then Dolly Parton with Just Because I'm a Woman, which was another very popular song for her. Man, she wrote some good ones, didn't she? Yeah, you're listening to Riverside Drive on CFRO 100.5. This is CFRO's Country Music Show. I'm Doug Lang. So happy to be with you. We got a great crowd here today. I know Melanie and Cricket and Eleanor are having a good time serving up the food today. Pretty basic selection, but I know folks are chowing down and having a good time. And what a good crowd we got. Thank you all for showing up for this Dolly Parton celebration. All right, here's a set of four things, starting with Emmylou Harris with Dolly's To Daddy, right here on Riverside Drive.

Oh my, we heard Emmylou Harris do To Daddy, Shania Twain, Coat of Many Colors, Dolly with Emmylou Harris and Linda Ronstadt, Those Memories of You, and finally Nora Jones with The Grass is Blue. Well, that's it, folks. Thank you for celebrating Dolly with me today. A big thanks to Rex, Alice, Bree, Jane, and for Melanie and Cricket and Eleanor in the kitchen, and thank you all for coming down to the Whack-A-Mo today. It's been a slice. I'm going to leave you with two more Dolly Parton songs, Traveling Prayer and I Will Always Love You. Thank you, Dolly. For Riverside Drive, I'm Doug Lang.

0: sick in the morning, see the town doctor. Well, I fed Agatha Christie in a trail way back from New Orleans. And who done it? Who carried you?
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1: Hello, and welcome to Access Radio. It's another Wednesday, and I'm your host, Dave Thompson. My pronouns are he, him. This is Co-op Radio, and it's a station broadcasting to you from the traditional and unceded territories of the Coast Salish peoples, colony known as British Columbia, Vancouver, British Columbia. And if you're new to our program, Access Radio, well, a big welcome. Hello. This is the platform where all our content is created, requested, and governed by people with lived experience of disability. We think this is important as we honor the disability convention of nothing about us without us. I myself identify as a longtime chronic illness warrior, I say, an advocate, an educator. I don't use sufferer. I am very driven to increase the knowledge and reduce isolation in the disability community. And my current part-time job, I am currently the community outreach coordinator at the Richmond Center for Disability. And it is my privilege to host this show today and to welcome a guest that I've known for many years and have worked with on other programs. And I am just going to let him sort of introduce himself. Hello, Daryl.
2: Oh, hi, Dave. Great to be here. Good to see you again. Introduce myself. Well, let's say long list of participations in different things over the years, which range from, you know, advocacy, helping to change policy, affect policy, knowledge translation, knowledge mobilization, general all-around raising awareness and education about specific chronic conditions that I myself have lived and living experience now. I most recently was diagnosed about 2 years ago with Parkinson's disease, and that's brought a whole new set of challenges. So if you see me shaking a bit, it's not me rocking it or anything.
1: It's not the wind. It's not my ass in the wind, as my dad used to say.
2: No, well, definitely.
1: I remember that when I first met you, that you had a unique situation in the fact that, correct me if I'm wrong, you had contracted hepatitis C during a dental surgery.
2: Well, it could have been dental, but it could have been other medical exposure as well, because even now, I mean, this is years later, even now, that is the most common mode of transmission, is through medical procedures.
1: So, but that, it wasn't in Canada, right?
2: Well, that's correctly. Globally. And of course, it's different in different countries. It's less an issue in Canada now because, of course, we have much more stringent sort of guidelines and rules around sterilization. But some countries, even now, either don't have the wealth, you know, the money to pay for it. They reuse things that should not be reused, like needles, like other things. So it's, I mean, there's less of that as time goes on, you know, but there's still a lot of countries that just unfortunately haven't caught up. And yeah, it's costing their people, their lives, really. And not just hepatitis C, but of course, you can imagine that extends to STBBI, sexually transmitted bloodborne infection, and, you know, HIV being part of that, and a whole range of different infectious diseases, some of which are quite deadly, of course. Fortunately, since we first met, hepatitis C is 100% curable.
1: Right. And I dealt a lot with Hep B, being a prison guard, and blood transfer and bodily fluids and whatnot else was always something that we were very worried about a lot of times. Some people that got into more fights than I did used to wear protective goggles.
2: Hep B is bodily fluids.
1: Yeah.
2: Hep C is blood. So yeah, it's different. And of course, Hep B has a vaccine. So they're two very different conditions, but ultimately they can end up in the same place, which is unfortunately not good.
1: So when I saw you the other day, you said you have a new project. Mm-hmm. that's going on. What can you tell me a little bit about that?
2: Yeah, I sure can, Dave. What it is that our organization, that's BC Hepatitis Network, which is we're not just about hepatitis C, we're about viral hepatitis, which is inclusive of all the viral hepatitises, like hepatitis B. Although up until the last couple of years, our focus was around hepatitis C with a cure. There's been some changes. Access is still an issue, and all the things that come with healthcare these days, remain and need work. But an area that we recognize is needing more of our attention, and more attention in general, was hepatitis B, especially in places like where we have high populations of Asian folks and others who are more likely to have immigrated from endemic countries like China, like the Philippines, like a number of Asian countries, which we see more prevalence of hepatitis B in those countries. And actually, globally, more people die because of hepatitis B than they do hepatitis C. And it is also a major cause of liver cancer.
1: Yeah, I was just thinking what's I was trying to think of the connection to which organ is Hep B and C is connected to the liver more, right?
2: Not necessarily more, just differently.
1: Right.
2: Ultimately, pretty much the same in terms of what happens is, yeah, it attacks the liver. And makes it difficult for the liver to do what it's supposed to do, which is to filter,
1: Right.
2: and keep it has, I don't know, was it 500 different functions, the liver? It's incredible. So it's important that the liver is healthy, that's for sure. There are ways we can test now to determine pretty easily. Just how sick a person is from the virus. People don't die from the virus, and that's Hep C and B. They die because of what the virus does to their health and
1: Right.
2: how it affects other symptoms. And in terms of a new project, I'll get back
1: Yeah.
2: to that for a minute. So this all led us to understand that it was important that we focus more on hepatitis B, and that.

0: The same with hepatitis B as well.
1: So I'm thinking a lot of times still with these illnesses, especially there's still stigma that holds a lot of people back. Is it getting better or?
0: Yeah, I have to say, Dave, it has improved. How significantly, it's hard to measure. there is some effort to quantify it academically. It's a little suspect in some cases, meaning I don't know how much we could stock we can put into that kind of thing, but it just depends. It's like so many things. It depends on what you put in is affects what you get out, and
1: Because most of the media has all it's always been connected to lifestyles that are, and
0: Hep C
1: questionable
0: for
1: and
0: sure.
1: whatnot. Exactly,
0: Hep C
1: right?
0: for
1: So,
0: sure. Drug use. I mean, number one,
1: yeah.
0: when I was meeting with politicians back years ago when I was doing more of that kind of work, outreach, I would ask the politician, so when you think of hepatitis C, what do you think of? What do you think was the first thing they said, Dave?
1: Heroin use.
0: Yeah, drug use.
1: And, being a former prison guard in the downtown East Side, that's what we saw a lot of. We even had an issue where one time we walked on our living units and there was bleach. And we went, "What is this here for?" And they said, "Well, that's so they don't share needles. The needles they're not supposed to have anyway." Okay, there's a chicken and egg thing going on here. Like, but
0: Well,
1: that could be splashed in my face, right?
0: that would kind of take us in the direction of harm reduction.
1: Yeah,
0: Certainly
1: right.
0: protecting your health was important, but also that of the
1: Yeah, but
0: incarcerated.
1: we were just like, okay, this is not, something's missing here. They're not supposed to have the needles anyway. But
0: Yeah.
1: so the imaginary needles they're supposed to be cleaning, right?
0: Imaginary needles.
1: It was just like, well, And that, that always goes to other the way that, in the prisons we always got, as I when I would tell somebody, they'd always go, "You give them too much, you give them this." I'm like, "Okay, hold on. I don't give them anything. You do." And they'd always go, "What do you mean?" I said, It's the society that decides how the prison system is run. We just follow the orders. So it's you guys, really."
0: Then the judges, then
1: Exactly, right? We're just
0: ostensibly it's
1: going within
0: supposed to
1: those.
0: be the law make, but we'll
1: And they
0: see.
1: always would kind of go, "Well, that doesn't make sense. Well, think about it for a while."
0: But getting back to stigma a little bit, I my approach to stigma is this: it doesn't matter how you got it. Let's just move on. How does that help anyone to determine how you got it? There's no scientific reason or
1: Yeah,
0: academic
1: woulda,
0: reason.
1: coulda, shoulda,
0: Yeah.
1: right?
0: Well, it doesn't matter. It doesn't help anything.
1: Yeah. If
0: It's
1: it
0: like,
1: did help, then yes, I could see that. If it did make a difference, but that's the thing. And I do remember reading a kind of a scary study about 5 or 10 years ago about HIV and Hep B, and of how, because there's now pretty manageable drugs, that a lot of younger people are really kind of lackadaisical with their sexual protection now.
0: I have read some studies that have
1: Yeah.
0: indicated that, and anecdotally in the communities, yeah, I've seen.
1: And it's kind of like the catch 22 I get with my illness. It's like they tell you, "Hey, you deal with it. It's not going away. Get good at managing it." As soon as you get good at managing it, everyone thinks you're faking because you're so good at managing it.
0: Yeah, I think any of us that have lived with chronic disease or chronic illness, chronic pain, etc., know a bit about what you're talking about, Dave.
1: Yeah, it's that vicious
0: It's
1: circle. It's like, "You
0: not
1: told me to
0: always
1: get good at it, right?"
0: visible, or it's not, yeah.
1: I've banged my head against the wall on that one every time. It's like, "This is what you told me to do. Now you're punishing me for being good at it so that you don't notice it." You should
0: Well,
1: be more noticeable.
0: one of my lines from a while back is, what we think we know is true and correct today will surely be proven wrong tomorrow.
1: Yeah.
0: And you know what?

0: It has a lot
1: Yeah.
0: of things, not everything,
1: Yeah.
0: obviously, but we tend to,
1: So that stigma is still something you deal with it. Do you deal with it with different age groups?
0: I see less of it.
1: You see less of it, yeah.
0: I want to make sure that that's clear. I see less of it. Most stigma was coming from healthcare.
1: Right.
0: Sorry, healthcare. My apologies, but that's what we were told. That's what people experienced. And but what we learned was is that stigma came out of just not knowing, ignorance, not really understanding, not having the facts.
1: And it's sad because for stigma to allow you to affect your recovery or your, the way you
0: Quality
1: manage
0: of
1: the
0: life.
1: disease, yeah, like that's one thing that I committed to a long time ago is not letting that bother me because it's like this is something I can control with myself. I'm not going to let these strangers or these what will people think, these mystery people. I'm going to get whatever thing I can. I'm going to use whatever I can. I'm not going to worry what it looks like because I'm trying to get better every day, right? And I'm definitely because there's a lot of things that are taken away from you of control of your life when you have an illness, right? And you don't want to voluntarily give one up that you don't really have to, right?
0: The thing about stigma and things like that is they can be used to withhold proper care.
1: Yeah. Right. Oh, I didn't go in or I didn't want anyone to know or, like just all those sort of things.
0: Well,
1: And
0: there's that too. There's self-stigmatization. We've identified that as a huge problem for a lot of people, especially when there's that association
1: yeah.
0: between something like drug use. Okay, well, maybe I experimented with drugs 30 years ago. I don't want the
1: Yeah.
0: world to know that. And you know what? We have no requirement to tell anyone that we have Hep C. So really, it comes down to
1: Yeah.
0: education, and that's education of the healthcare providers and the public and the people who are at risk, at higher risk. And that's our work at the network, and that's certainly been at the core of the work that I've been engaged with. I've been really, really lucky that I w was able to have a platform to do that work. It's not been easy, and that a lot of us nonprofit organizations are struggling to keep and or secure funding to do this work. And it's important, this kind of work.
1: Well, it's kind of like with my illness, they still think that they it's kind of like the be all and end all of illnesses is when you have a blood test to test it. If you don't have a blood test to test it, it doesn't really exist, right? Have you heard that one? Right? And fibromyalgia has been in that realm for years because there's not really a blood test. There has been some talk, it has been coming, but the blood test is still kind of, it's one of those things that you believe or you don't believe. It's also extremely expensive to get. So that will cut some people out of even trying.
0: And it's likely to only confirm what we already know.
1: Exactly. It goes right back to that same thing again, right? It's like, oh, but I have a blood test now. Right? Like it's
0: True.
1: like, are you an amateur professional? Oh, I get paid to play hockey now, right?
0: It's good
1: I'm
0: we
1: a
0: can laugh about
1: professional
0: these
1: illness
0: things, but
1: sufferer, right?
0: they are serious things to be sure.
1: It's so
0: And it's our
1: silly.
0: way of coping, it's.
1: Exactly, right? And it's always like, well, you're not really an illness until you have a blood test, right? And because people would ask me, well, how did you get tested? I said, well, it's usually the doctor takes 6 months of your doctor's appointments. And with me, there is a physical test with fibromyalgia that you can do called a trigger point test. And the two of them combine. And the test, you have to have 11 out of 17 painful spots on your body, basically. I had 16 of the 17. Not a test I really wanted to get. 90% on, but
0: No. Kind of reminds me of an experience I had years ago. One of the kind of symptoms or companion conditions that goes along with viral hepatitis, both B and C, is not fibromyalgia. What's that other? The nerve damage.
1: Oh,
0: People.
1: there's like peripheral neuropathy,
0: There you
1: that
0: go,
1: sort of thing. Yeah.
0: neuropathy, that's
1: Right.
0: right. I had it very bad, and I knew I had it. It had been diagnosed, but it was getting worse. It's about 15 years ago, and I thought, well, I'm going to look up the best possible neurologist I can find in town, and I'm going to see what they can tell me or, help me with. Well, what they came up with was there was a lab in New York City that was doing biopsies of nerve tissue, and it costs thousands of dollars, and had to get special, permission to actually have this test done. So we went through it and jumped through the hoops and got approval, and guess what? The results were small nerve fiber damage. We knew
1: Yeah,
0: that.
1: I could have told you that in one day. Eh?
0: It didn't change, and just as a sort of side issue to that was, what they did determine was that I was vitamin B12 deficient, and that did make a difference.
1: Well, okay, yeah, that's good, right? Like that, and that goes to that whole conversation of alternatives, where you end up traveling with your illness. I've talked to thousands of people, and some of them take a certain direction. They take the specific, I went to my doctor, I followed what my doctor told me, I did everything he said. If he said shove grapes up my nose, I asked how many, and just that way. Then there's the ones that went, well, no, I went a total alternative route and whatnot else. And I don't poo-poo any course, because I did about a mixture of them all. But I now at it all comes down to the symptom and side effect, which one's worse, really, and which one you think you can fit better into your life. And a lot of people would look at, that I teach disability sensitivity, and I always tell people, don't go and help someone with something that you think you would really hate if you had the same disability as that person, because they may have already figured it out. Right, it's not a big thing to them. You think it was a big thing if it was you, but you're helping that person, right? And it's like you go in and you have to figure out which is worse for your lifestyle, right? And I've had people at parties, oh well, if I was you, I'd be trying everything. And I'd be like, well, how about the six things are not working, and one is, and all these six things are doing is draining my wallet. Right.
0: Well, and that
1: And
0: whole process that goes along with that, time consuming, and yeah.
1: And people never understand that. They just think it's like, oh, well, you just go to the pharmacist gives you a pill and you start taking it. And it's not, it's a massive adjustment in your life, because you've got your friends, you've got your family. Now you've told them, hey, I'm trying this. So now every time they see you, they ask, how is this going? And if it's not going the way you thought it was, you get the eye roll. You get, well, that's what you said with the last seven things. You get all that, right? And
0: Oh,
1: it's not just that easy to do, right? And people don't understand that,
0: gosh. And
1: right?
0: I haven't really taken a dive into this particular aspect of it, but it's interesting, really interesting. You prompted me to, I think I'm going to take a closer look and get some feedback from people in the community,
1: Yeah.
0: because that, yeah, that's. Yeah, and that's one of the things that, like you said, and I know you know a lot about this kind of stuff, is just how our conditions, diseases, whatever, disabilities impact us in so many ways that are not so evident by
1: Yeah.
0: a glance. Or, it's like my tremors, they're not all the time. Sometimes I can go 2, 3 days and not have
1: Right.
0: any. Other times I can go for 2 or 3 days and they won't stop.
1: Right. And I remember getting slapped in the face with a learning experience of my own when I met a woman who told me she had a spinal cord injury and she wasn't in a wheelchair. And I was like, right? And I had to learn that, right? And so it's something that we do as humans, right? I don't know who told me, but it's like this, I know the salute, but the wave and the salute were basically to show other Cro-Magnon man's walking across the desert when there was very little people that you didn't have a weapon. Right, so you wait. That's what I was told. So it's if I tell you that I'm missing a limb, but you see all my limbs, your brain goes, "Oh, wait a second, what's going on?" Right, and it needs that validation. So
0: Yeah, I love
1: it
0: that
1: is challenging,
0: analogy, actually. I love that, or metaphor, I guess. But
1: right?
0: yeah, that's it's an issue, and it certainly affects most, I mean, to varying degrees. Some people just kind of plow this through this stuff like
1: Well,
0: gangbusters, and others
1: the way I looked at
0: are
1: it,
0: destroyed, you know?
1: yeah, I had so little energy. I wasn't going to waste it on something I didn't need to. I wasn't going to waste it on what people thought because I needed that energy for other more important things.
0: There
1: I
0: you
1: needed
0: go.
1: that energy to enjoy my son when he was young, when I was extremely tired. I wasn't going to waste it on strangers worrying about what I was wearing or what I was doing. Like it wasn't easy. I'm not saying that it was easy. I had to
0: No,
1: learn,
0: of course not.
1: but it's just something that you've got to look at. Like I had a my mother-in-law pick me up for a special doctor's appointment that I was waiting for months because I was back and forth with my doctor about this theory, and I finally got him to approve it. And then I went there, and as soon as I got the doctor's into my mother-in-law's car, and I'm talking to her, she goes, "Oh, wait a second, my hairdresser's brother's cousin tried this."
0: Oh my
1: I'm like,
0: God.
1: "Oh, well, hell, I've only been researching for 3 months. Let's try what your hairdresser's brother had," right?
0: Snake oil.
1: And then it's, and then that whole stigma around if you didn't jump at the thing that they're suggesting, and then they think, "Well, why wouldn't you try it? Well, are you faking it? What's the thing," right? You have to worry about how you react to these things when you're told them, right?
0: If I had a nickel for every friend of mine and or other that knows I have Parkinson's, suggest a study or suggest a treatment or cure, that I'd have probably $3 or $4. Okay, that doesn't sound like a lot, but remember we're talking about nickels.
1: Yeah.
0: So,
1: Yeah.
0: but
1: And
0: that's something that is not unique to Parkinson's. It's not unique to anything, really. It's not.
1: what I try to tell people is just instead of because it's like would you if you were at work in a workplace, would you just go up to a new person that you think you would like in a work situation with a bunch of people and ask them out on a date? You probably wouldn't do that, right? Because you could get shot down in front of all your workplaces. But people give you advice in public the same way, and they expect
0: Oh.
1: you to be, they expect you to be all over it and whatnot else. And it's the same thing, right? You wouldn't do that. So I try to tell people if you're going to give, if you really think you have something that's worked, great, but don't do it in public. Find a time to just give that person the chance to react the way they can, not because they're in another situation, right? And
0: No,
1: I
0: that's
1: think,
0: good advice. That's good advice.
1: because there is, there's, most of the people mean well, but it's just the
0: Yeah.
1: situations in which they deliver it can be really frustrating sometimes, right?
0: It's an old expression about that. I can't remember what at the moment what it is, but along those lines of meaning well. Well,
1: Yeah.
0: the path to hell or something is paved with good intentions, something like that.
1: My dad used to always say, "Put your brain in motion before your mouth."
0: There's that too.
1: Or mind in motion before your mouth. Yeah. Think, just take a second and a beat to think what that person's going to have to do in that situation with all these other people. Oh, sure. Like there was a fibromyalgia cure once from Finland that I tried, and it was an oil. Little tiny thing like this. And you read the instructions and they said, okay, mix this with olive oil and rub it all over your body. I am not joking you. I'm like, okay, if this was to work, or even if I thought it was working like placebo, how could I function out in a job covered in olive oil? You know? It just made no sense, right?
0: Oh, Lord.
1: Yeah. And I don't think it did very well because I haven't seen it around all there, but I do remember, I'm like, oh, I've got it like everywhere, olive oil.
0: Oh, God, the crazy stuff we've seen, Dave.
1: Well,
0: I
1: it's
0: mean,
1: like
0: we've both been
1: CBD.
0: doing this a long time, and
1: I know, eh?
0: it's
1: When
0: just
1: CBD came out, when.
0: wackadoodleville. It's, and you know, I get it. People get desperate, they're looking
1: Yeah.
0: for answers, you know. And that's why it's important that we try to provide a safe, secure place where they can find answers and
1: Well,
0: information that they can use.
1: especially if you've contracted something no fault of your own, or if it was a workplace injury or something like that, and now you have to deal with this illness, then you try something, and all that illness, that alternative therapy was a fake, it was a scam, and now you've lost this money that you could have put to something else. Because I know most of people I know would. You know, if they really felt this was good, they'd find the money to do it. But they're not wait, they don't have a lot of chances to do that.
0: Well, it
1: And then
0: impacts
1: they,
0: trust as well. And
1: right?
0: this
1: Yeah.
0: is something we've seen in the sort of erosion of trust in healthcare. You know, a lot of people don't trust doctors so much anymore, or nurses. And I mean,
1: Well,
0: not that we should just trust everyone, including doctors and nurses, if they're saying things. I had a client recently who told me a doctor told him, "You're going to die and you're not going to live very long." And and I'm like, "My God, really? He said that to
1: yeah.
0: you?" It was just horrible, just horrible. I mean, even if it was true, and it wasn't,
1: Right.
0: what a horrible thing to say to another human being.
1: Yeah, exactly.
0: I don't believe in false hope. Don't get me wrong here. I don't believe in false hope, but at the same time, it's
1: And
0: just,
1: that's, I've been working with UBC Health Mentor Program, and our symposium that we did this year was based, I did a simple math problem showing how many times I would see my doctor within a 25-year period. And it probably is over 600 times. And if you're seeing somebody, even over a 25-year period, 600 times, you better have good communication with that person. It's going to affect your outcome, right? If you're seeing your doctor once a year, not a big deal. But this is something that I think the healthcare can improve. They can give patients and doctors like increments for saying, okay, you've had the same doctor for 5 years. This is how you should be communicating. And it's something that you can work to. Now it's 10 years. This is where you should be. And it's not going to force the doctors to do anything. They can read the thing on their own. They can do everything voluntary, but it's something that the patient can strive to as well, right? Because I have lots of people that I know that are keeping doctors that are bad just because they don't want to have none in
0: because
1: this
0: there's a
1: situation.
0: lot of people who have none, unfortunately.
1: Yes, right.
0: And they
1: And
0: may, they, you know, yeah. There's so many issues to that we need to solve. It's interesting you bring up UBC. I've been with the PAC, the Patient Advisory Committee, out there for, gosh, I don't know, since it started. So you must be working with the, what's the.
1: that's the health mentor program. That's where they pair you up with students from different medical
0: Yes,
1: faculties.
0: that's part of what our
1: Yeah.
0: committee sort of oversees as
1: I
0: well.
1: just finished my third time.
0: Oh, good for you. Good for you.
1: And
0: And
1: I
0: how's that
1: love it.
0: experience been? We've heard that the students love it.
1: Well, it's because, you know, I saw that the way the doctors are addressing you and the things that are happening, and I've had some nightmare issues. And I think this is a way to sort of get in on the ground floor and sort of show people and develop those skills. Because, and I was thinking just the other day, we're losing our communication skills. Our doctors are not going to communicate the same way in 10 years as they did 25 years ago. And
0: Well,
1: so
0: yeah.
1: people can think that, oh, I always have someone to come, you know, because like I've run into a problem where they're thinking I may have sort of like a medical or pharmaceutically induced dementia. And I had a MoCA test done about a 6 months ago, and I was 1 point off being in the danger zone. And so I'm losing whatever it is that I've learned over the last 25 years. And people could think, well, we'll just ask someone else who's going through it, but that person may not communicate the same way as me in 25 years.
0: Mentoring, mentoring, mentoring. You better get
1: Exactly,
0: busy,
1: right?
0: Dave. You
1: Yeah.
0: better get busy. Mentor as many people as you can.
1: Yeah. And that's what sort of has motivated me to stay with that program. But when
0: Good for
1: people saw
0: you.
1: that number and they just went 600 times, wow, and it was simple math, right? It was just, but it just, when it's in front of you like that it was, a lot of people were really shocked.
0: And these
1: And
0: were all a lot of different kinds of doctors, I assume, not all.
1: all doctors, it was all the faculty at UBC. They come to the symposium every April and they walk through all the, and each group has to do a sort of a pick a sort of a topic that was sort of the that was always sort of brought up constantly over all the meetings that you did every time you did it. And sort of you sort of develop, oh, we are always referring back to this. Let's do this as our symposium topic. And so that's where, and it was just communication, communication, right? And it's something that everyone can control. I can't run out and get a degree in, right? But I
0: You
1: can
0: don't need a
1: communicate better if
0: degree.
1: I,
0: You have
1: well,
0: the
1: yeah,
0: lived experience of
1: and
0: that
1: that's the thing. Like I ran into a
0: speech.
1: situation in Christmas where I was in Emerge, and when I go into Emerge for my condition, it's not fun because I look like a heroin addict. When I get overwhelmed, I look like I'm coming off of heroin.
0: And they're not treating you otherwise.
1: Well, the first
0: So
1: time I went in, they actually thought I was on heroin and they wouldn't give me my blood test results until after my wife left because they thought I hadn't told her I was a drug user.
0: Oh my gosh,
1: Yeah, I
0: too
1: kept on
0: many
1: asking
0: people
1: why.
0: have had those kinds of experiences, man.
1: Yeah. And then
0: Far,
1: my other,
0: far too many, including
1: and then my
0: myself.
1: other,
0: I mean, it's,
1: yeah, right? My
0: all of
1: other thing is that I came out of the last one, which I will say is good. I'll finish telling you, but I said, I've lived with my illness for 25 years. Just because I sit in the waiting room for almost a day waiting to see a doctor, I'm supposed to act like I know nothing? It doesn't make any sense, right? Oh, I get the privilege of seeing an emergency room doctor. I can't speak up and say anything about my illness. I'm just
0: Oh,
1: supposed to listen to what they said. It's
0: no.
1: insane
0: I
1: to
0: agree.
1: think that, but it's almost like that's what they've been doing. But this last time, I finally had some patient-centered care. The guy looked at me and he said, "What do you usually do when you get like this?" I just about hugged him. Right? Because
0: I
1: he
0: think we're,
1: respected my experience, right?
0: I think that there's progress. What's happening at UBC? I don't know if you're familiar with the Gateway Project, the clinic. It's just
1: No,
0: either
1: I'm not.
0: just opened or is opening soon. It's looking at models of care. I mean, basically, many of the academics and the clinicians, the whole range of us, including people with lived experience, patients, have deemed that what we have isn't working particularly well. For all these reasons we've been discussing, and we've discussed as ad nauseum in the past, it isn't working. So this is another sort of attempt to develop a better model. And I gotta say, from what I've seen, which is pretty up close with the development. I mean, they certainly leaned on us for advice and encouragement and information, understanding, all that good stuff that helps, excuse me, create good things. So I'm hope. Excuse me. I'm hopeful that we're going to see improvements. It's going to get better, my friend. It may not get better soon enough for old timers like you and me, but my
1: But at
0: hope is
1: least I can go out feeling that I
0: you
1: made an
0: made a
1: attempt at it,
0: difference. Of
1: right?
0: course you did. You
1: Right?
0: made a huge difference, my friend. And no, you have. And not just you. But there aren't many of us That's the really sad part. Who's gonna be doing what you and I do when we're not doing it anymore?
1: That's one of, that was a symposium topic we did a couple of years ago, where I said, you know, I got lucky because I had a father-in-law who was a doctor. I was able to give him a lot of stuff that he could take the doctor speak out of and whatnot else. And I got to see certain doctors because he knew who they were. Now, when I went to my healthcare provider at my union, I remember telling them that I got an appointment to see such and such a doctor. And they went, oh, he's really good. I'm like, well, what happens if my father-in-law was a plumber? I would have never heard of this person, right? And so, you know, just there's not everyone who can be a fly in the ointment or a, you know,
0: Oh,
1: and
0: absolutely.
1: but those people need
0: Absolutely.
1: the same care. They shouldn't be getting different care. There should be a way that they get scooped up and not missed, right?
0: Not only the same care, the same advantages that you or I might have had, because some would argue because we're white and we're male, and that's a definite power piece. There's no question about it. It's less so today, and hallelujah for that. I don't want to be the, you know, I don't do this work because I want to be in charge. You know, that's the least of, I mean, you know, quite the opposite.
1: And with my illness, I'm stuck in a minority right away because my illness is 90% female.
0: Oh, Dave, I'll
1: Right?
0: never forget how I first heard about fibro. I know I told you this story, but in any case, for the listeners, years and years ago, nobody had heard of fibromyalgia, and I was playing golf with a friend of mine, and we got teamed up with two other guys who were playing golf, and one of them w worked in the insurance industry. Sorry, insurance industry. I'm sure you know some of your people are the most wonderful people on earth. So there we go. And this one insurance industry guy was talking about this. I think I asked him, so what's new in insurance? You know, just trying to make conversation. And he said, oh, this fibromyalgia crap. And he went off on it like it was just bullshit, you know.
1: Yeah, and there was a huge stigma that it was just
0: All in
1: bored
0: their head.
1: housewives.
0: Because
1: Yeah,
0: it was
1: bored
0: mostly women, it
1: housewives.
0: was all in their head.
1: Yeah,
0: Of course. Of
1: just give
0: course.
1: them lithium, just give them Prozac, or and it was, but it was also abused a lot by a lot of people, and that was one thing. That's why I never, because people would say, oh yeah, there's lots of people that fake it and things like that, and it was always something that would mess me up the first couple of years. I didn't, you know, I had a 1-year-old son that gave me smiles. He did things. It's a baby, right? But every time I walked out the door with him, I almost put on this mask of being looking like I'm sad and in pain because I'm like, I don't want people, you know, there's some private eye taking pictures of me with 10 coffee cups on his dashboard, you know, and it messed me up because it's like, look, I'm missing these years because I'm not allowed to enjoy it. Like this is, you know, I've told people that having a lot of these illnesses is like being a prisoner of war, in a sense, because you can see your life, but you can't enjoy it or touch it the same way, and you get tortured every day. It's very similar to that, right? And that's the other thing that I've noticed lately is pain threshold is a scary thing now. I have to go into the hospital a lot more. I have to check a lot more because I can't tell when I've cut myself or, oh, I may have cut a very large piece of my leg off, but I'm not sure because I can't feel it. My brain knows what my pain feels every day. And if I touch something and I go, ow, but it all of a sudden goes, oh, don't worry about it. You've got seven other pain right now that are much higher.
0: Oh, I'm very familiar with that personally. Oh, yeah.
1: Right?
0: Oh, yes.
1: I have strangers in the mall always go, excuse me, sir, you're bleeding.
0: Yeah. My wife, I used to bruise very easily
1: Yeah,
0: and
1: right.
0: bleed from bruising. And
1: Yeah.
0: I didn't notice. I didn't notice.
1: I'd look around, oh yeah, there I am. Yeah.
0: When did
1: Thank
0: that
1: you.
0: happen? Oh,
1: Yeah.
0: I was walking and it happened. You know, it's,
1: And
0: yeah.
1: how is that not being studied? You know, how is that threshold of pain if you've experienced, because like even the medications that I'm on, they were never meant to be on for this long. They were made for people who either got better, they were made for people that had surgery to fix it, or they're dead. That's it.
0: Yeah, I don't think we've had a really very robust discussion across society about what is an acceptable level, of pain. Because the fact is, bottom line is, it's different for everyone. We're all
1: And it
0: different.
1: all and there's so many egos and all that other stuff, like working out, no pain, no gain,
0: Oh, what a
1: like
0: bunch
1: no
0: of rubbish.
1: pain, good is my opinion.
0: Yeah, you can probably do it longer, and that's probably more healthy.
1: Exactly.
0: Yeah.
1: But I do know that, like I tell people that they ask me what it's like with my illness, and I said, okay, you wake up out of bed, you're just out of bed, you sit up and someone throws two running chainsaws at you and you have to juggle them.
0: Was
1: Like
0: like
1: you
0: one of
1: have a
0: my
1: split
0: nightmares.
1: second where you go, hey, is my pain gone? And they're like, oh crap, nope. Right? And that one usually helps me sort of get out of conversation. Or I usually say, imagine tying a dead body to yourself then just going about your day. Right? But it's like, if I didn't know, like if you had that break, you wouldn't know it. So commonplace. I put a kitchen knife into my foot, dropped it, and it didn't fall handle first for some strange reason. And I had a cut. It bled pretty badly, but I was dealing with it, I thought, until my wife went, your whole leg is red. We went to emerge. I had a staph infection up to my knee. The
0: Hey.
1: doctor went, you've been walking around on this? I've been riding a bike on this. And he was just like flabbergasted, right? Because there's a meme that says, here I am, I woke up out of bed, I'm brushing my teeth, I went to the bathroom, I'm brushing my teeth just like any normal person, with a pain level that would usually send everyone to the hospital. And that's what you do every day, right? But that pain is that sort of, oh, tough it out, right?
0: Yeah.
1: Oh, tough it out. Oh, it's a flesh wound, right?
0: I just hope that we can move on from that thinking, that approach to how we think of each other, ourselves. I mean, it isn't just others. It's we can be our own worst enemy with this stuff,
1: Oh
0: and that's
1: yeah.
0: because of how we were raised, or maybe we had a parent who was a hard ass, certainly my dad was a bit of a hard ass. He mellowed in his old age, but I mean, he wasn't physically abusive, but boy, that tongue, he could really rattle off some pretty tough stuff.
1: And I tell people it's called, I use this term, it's your embarrassment factor. Right? If someone says you're going to need a cane to walk, you should walk with a cane, and you're 30 years old. And we had a case here. We had a member who went to Hong Kong, young kid, and he got into a bad accident somewhere where he fell down an escalator, and it was very traumatizing for him. And he was barely coming out of his house. And I talked to him one day, and I said, "Well, you're." Why? Well, I'm so nervous of falling again, he said. I'm like, well, why don't you use something? And he said, my dad won't let me because I'm too young.
0: Where the heck did he get that idea from?
1: Like, use the damn cane if it's going to help. Like it's just like when you walk through in the public and maybe you stumble on your foot and you trip a little bit. One of the first things we all do is look around to see how many people saw how stupid we looked. Right? Or you do the wave of the person you thought you knew and it's not them, and then you start stretching. Right? That's our embarrassment factor. But when we get rid of it, we can use that energy for other things. Right? But I couldn't believe that it's those things would control me. Oh, I don't use the cane. Like my father-in-law was blind and he would not carry his white cane. He For years, and he would fight it, and I almost got arrested many times because I don't look like I should be in the same bathroom stall with an 80-year-old Chinese man. And he wouldn't have his cane. As soon as someone saw the cane, they go, okay, I understand.
0: This
1: Right?
0: is the guy who had been the doctor.
1: Yeah. And like I used to help him at the bank machine, and I think people thought I was a home invader taking him to empty his bank account, right? And I'm like, "Can't carry your cane so I don't get arrested."
0: We're all guilty of some of that kind of
1: Yeah.
0: thinking and behavior.
1: And
0: Myself,
1: he can't even see the reaction of the people. That was the other thing. He can't even receive people reacting,
0: yeah.
1: yet it still affected him to the point where he felt it felt like he was weak or that he was going to be looked at differently, even though he couldn't really even see the facial expression of that person that he was dealing with, which is a mind-blowing,
0: And most people
1: right?
0: just don't care and wouldn't have thought anything of it, really, in reality, unless they
1: But
0: were
1: it is something you have to
0: hypersensitive
1: address.
0: to it.
1: Yeah.
0: Unless there's, cultural differences and things like that. We do see
1: Yeah.
0: that. I
1: Yeah.
0: mean, some cultures are more a certain way, and what they see is weakness or, strength.
1: Yeah. Yeah.
0: It's
1: I've noticed that in Richmond. There's
0: complicated.
1: a lot of people in the Asian community that would rather just shove $100 under our door rather than get interviewed and be a donor. Right? Because in their
0: Really?
1: culture, that's like, oh, well, we had a kid that had learning disabilities or something like that. That's a form of weakness on my part, sort of thing, right? That's
0: Love
1: a definite thing
0: and
1: that
0: cult.
1: happens. It's unfortunate, it's terribly unfortunate. We had a, I was swimming at the Bonser Rec Center for many years when I lived out there, and this family would just drop off this kid every day, and basically the lifeguards at the pool were his caregivers. They would give him shorts out of the lost and found because his shorts got shredded and they barely covered him. And they would literally just lock, drop him out. I remember one time, I don't even think she fully stopped the car when he got out
0: My
1: of,
0: goodness.
1: and it was sad, really sad. But you can see where you have to look at those things as well, right? And that stigma is something that, like I said, I, with a disease that's mostly women, all the information is great. And if someone comes to me with a study, and then I go, how many women were in the study and how many men are in the study? Because this could be absolutely useless for me, right? Because even the men don't experience my illness the same as the women. The women get a lot more digestive problems. And bowel problems and problems with menstruation and sexual pain during intercourse, where the men, it's more old war wounds that get weakened and fractures and things like that when they played sports when they were young. So we don't feel it the same way. So it's not comparable a lot of times.
0: Wow, I didn't realize it was that different, because that's quite striking, some of those differences.
1: Yeah, I haven't had any gut issues. The only gut issues I have usually is if I've forgotten my meds and I've let it gone too far, and I will get nauseous because my body's just not on its schedule.
0: Well, that's the other
1: But
0: thing, keeping on top of your meds, when you should take them, when you should, yeah. I'm struggling with this Parkinson thing still because
1: yeah.
0: I haven't had it that long, and it's a particularly difficult condition to diagnose. Talk about a lot of tests and a lot, yeah, because
1: They even gave me Parkinson's drugs when I was first
0: I'm not
1: diagnosed. They thought
0: surprised.
1: that might be it.
0: I'm not surprised.
1: Yeah.
0: It isn't just tremors or shakes. It's a whole range of things. And it takes time. It
1: Well,
0: might
1: with
0: take.
1: me, it was muscle spasming.
0: Well, that's
1: Yeah. And it was really
0: that's
1: quite, so
0: one.
1: I was getting anticonvulsive medications. And then again, you're on that thing. Once you commit to this thing for a long term, I never expected to stay on. And then there's the drug companies. Like there's a drug I've been wanting to get off for years, but the drug company refuses to make a smaller dose. They won't make anything smaller, and it's a capsule. So you literally have to take the capsule apart and use a empty veggie cap capsule and count the beads, and that's how you get off. And it usually takes about 6 years to do it
0: Good Lord.
1: because they won't make a smaller dose. So you if you're down to that smallest dose, if you want off it, you've got to jump. And there are stories of terrible things that have happened, and psychotic breaks, suicides, all the rest of it, right? So a bunch of peers made this website on Facebook called Cymbalta Hurts Worse. And they have said this is not something that was done by doctors. This is all peer driven. So be sure you know that. But this is what we have come up with that seems to work. And every single time I go on there, I see someone going, "Is it really that bad if I just go from here?" And they're like, "Well, it might not be for you, but you just don't know." Right?
0: Well, simple alcohol is deadly. If people going cold turkey with alcohol, it's
1: Exactly.
0: dangerous. I mean, it could kill them. And yeah,
1: And
0: the
1: I've experienced it where I've forgotten to not get my med refills and whatnot. And I went on, oh my, yeah. If I just that couple of days without it,
0: just
1: there's a
0: miss a
1: living.
0: half a day or a day isn't going to change much, but you start getting into a couple of days, the potential is elevated, that's for sure.
1: Yeah, it really scared me. And
0: I
1: then
0: bet.
1: there's like the one commercial I hate on, where's that person? She's got the happy face in front of her. She goes, "Is your antidepressant medication not working?
0: Oh
1: Here,
0: my
1: have
0: God.
1: another drug." Well, that's a great idea.
0: This seems to be the new thing. So the sort of boosters, I guess, is what they are. I don't
1: And
0: know.
1: that's what I got sucked into with Lyrica. They put Lyrica out for diabetic nerve pain,
0: Oh,
1: and then they felt
0: Lyrica.
1: that it, and then they
0: Terrible.
1: felt that it was good for fibromyalgia. But I said to my doctor, I wasn't sure. "Oh, well, let's add Cymbalta to the Lyrica," right? And that's how I got suckered in, right?
0: How did you do with Lyrica? I had a terrible time with Lyrica.
1: I'm still taking it, and I've still, it has helped, but it's a Cymbalta I've been trying to get off of. Because it is just a toxic. And I could wake up tomorrow with a third eye, and I'm going to phone them and go, "Well, I got a third eye." Well,
0: Is
1: good
0: it
1: for
0: an
1: you. We wiped that down.
0: SSRI, Dave? Is it
1: It
0: an SSRI?
1: is, I
0: It is.
1: believe.
0: Okay.
1: Yeah.
0: But you
1: And
0: can't
1: they
0: go
1: just.
0: on with a lower dose. You basically, that's as low as you can go.
1: I have dropped from what I was taking originally. And I was also a fentanyl patch user for
0: I
1: many
0: remember
1: years.
0: that. I remember. Yeah.
1: Yeah. And I was able to get off of that because my consideration now is I don't know what the symptom and side effect is anymore. And only people who go through this kind of can agree because it all kind of gets really muddy. And I wanted to get a drug holiday because at least I can control the drugs in and out. And then I want to see what my body's doing. And then if I want to put something back, then it's on my choice. It's my volition because I don't like the symptom as opposed to the side effect. But right now, it's everything mixes together and it's really hard to.
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4: 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I am your host, Erin Kirsch, and today I am so excited to have as a guest Christian Book. Christian Book is the author of Eunoia, a best-selling work of experimental literature that has won the Griffin Prize for Poetic Excellence. Crystallography, his first book of poetry, has been nominated for the Gerald Lampert Memorial Award. Book has also exhibited artworks derived from the Zeno text at galleries around the world, and moreover, his poem from this project has hitched a ride as digital payload aboard a number of probes exploring the solar system. Book is a fellow of the Royal Society of Canada, and he teaches at Leeds Beckett University in the UK. Today we are discussing his new book, My Works, Ye Mighty, from Athabasca University Press. Christian Book, welcome to the program.
5: Thank you, Erin, for having me on your show. I'm very grateful to be able to speak to your listenership. Hello, everyone.
4: Hello, and Christian, to kick us off, can we have a reading from your new book?
5: Sure. I'd be delighted to offer a reading from My Works, Ye Mighty. But before I begin, I think I might do a cover poem. The title poem, the eponymous poem from My Works, Ye Mighty, owes a big debt of gratitude to a poem, of course, by Percy B. Shelley, the work Ozymandias, one of the most important sonnets in the history of the English language. And to set the tone for the subsequent reading, perhaps I should at least provide some context for the strange, hubristic spirit of the book I've written. This work, Ozymandias, of course, was produced by Percy B. Shelley as part of a minor competition that he did with a peer to respond to the news about the importation of a statue of Rameses II being delivered to the British Museum. And of course, at that time, it was not possible to actually see the object very easily. And all he had to go on, of course, was newspaper articles announcing this acquisition. And the poem that arose out of it, of course, is a kind of comment upon the pharaonic vainglory of an ancient Egyptian tyrant, Rameses II, otherwise known as Ozymandias. And as a young reader of this poem, of course, I align myself very staunchly on the side of the poet who impugns the apparent tyrannical characteristics of that overlord. This work, of course, memorializes the occasion of that statue in a manner which is very wonderful. It's a really beautiful poem. So I'd like to perform just as a kind of introduction to this work, Ozymandias by Percy B. Shelley. Ozymandias. I met a traveler from an antique land who said, "Two vast and trunkless legs of stone stand in the desert. Near them, on the sand, half sunk, a shattered visage lies, whose frown and wrinkled lip and sneer of cold command tell that its sculptor well those passions read, which yet survive, stamped on these lifeless things. The hand that mocked them, and the heart that fed. And on the pedestal, these words appear: My name is Ozymandias, King of Kings. Look on my works, ye mighty, and despair. Nothing beside remains round the decay of that colossal wreck, boundless and bare. The lone and level sands stretch far away."
4: Oh, let it never be said that a conceptualist does not deliver a heck of a reading.
5: Yeah, it's a great poem. It's a magnificent poem. It's the kind of poem that makes poets want to be poets. It's really, really beautiful. And it provides a touchstone for much of the work that appears in my own book, My Works You Might Eat.
4: Absolutely. I mean, you see it right there in the piece. I mean, for those who have not yet read the book, there's poetry, there are essays on scale, the poetics of scale in poetry, and we are looking at what lasts through history in this work and what continues throughout future history. And it's a perfect piece to have sort of kicked things off. And before we get to a reading of your book, may I ask, Christian, where did your interest in the scale of poetry, in scale within poetry, begin?
5: Well, I'm a member of a gang of poets called the Conceptualists. We founded our movement around 1995. And for about 20 years, about the time you typically get to enjoy stature in a literary movement, we enjoyed about 20 years of global renown. We're interested in all of those moments in literary history when poets, in particular, identify a text and say, that's not poetry. The moment somebody points at something and says, that's not a poem, that's when we perked up and started paying attention. We were very curious about those occasions when poets were dismissive of something as unpoetic, and we wanted to plead the case for these things that were otherwise dismissed as unpoetic. In the course of our various provocations and manifestos, our responses to the affordances of the internet when it was first appearing as part of the technological landscape, we got interested, I think, collectively in questions of scale in poetry. Now, this is a term that doesn't really figure very prominently in the history of poetics, and yet it might be very crucial to our understanding of what constitutes a poem. I argue in my book, My Works Ye Mighty, that questions of scale are actually probably fundamental to every aspect of every school of poetics since time immemorial. And then all that means is simply that every kind of poetry that you can imagine has to have at least as an unspoken, if not explicit, claim to make about what constitutes the minimum scale of writing. What is the most minimalist element of writing? What component do you regard as the fundamental constituent that you simply, like an atom, you know, recombine and permute into molecules called texts or poems? And believe it or not, nobody in the history of poetry had ever thought about this idea that poetry is made of small modular parts, and that presumptively, there's a smallest part. And what constitutes that smallest part determines, in some respects, the aesthetics of your poetry. It produces a whole series of preconceptions and prescriptions about how to write a poem once you make a claim about what constitutes the minimal element of writing. So in the case of the Conceptualists, we did a pretty exhaustive study of these scales of poetry and sought to work at the most extreme scales. So in my case, I make poetry out of the most atomistic, molecular constituents of reality itself, building poems that are, stored in molecules of sugar inside, strands of DNA. Whereas I have peers, whose minimal constituent is much, much vaster than that, something on the scale of databases, larger than the ones currently used by the NSA. And that's your minimal element of writing. Like, you manipulate libraries at scale and you just recombine or permute giant databases. So these are two differences, I suppose, one very Lilliputian, one very

0: Do you work primarily with paragraphs or pages? Do you work primarily with books or libraries? At what point, right, do you stop as a minimal or perhaps maximal element of writing? And we, among the conceptualists, wanted to push those concepts as far as we could intellectually and cognitively. And the work that we produced over the course of our careers, I think, reflects that set of conceptions, those group of ideas. This book kind of summarizes those ideas in a manner which is really engaging, I hope, and relatively populist. It's possible to understand it with, you know, high school education. And I'm hoping that it's mind-blowing, that these ideas kind of disturb you a little bit and induce in you a sense of uncanniness. And that's the purpose of this book. It attempts to deal with what might, when articulated, seem like a very obvious idea about the history of poetics, but which, bizarrely, nobody has ever actually discussed at all in the history of poetry.
1: I can confirm for you that I was beautifully disturbed by the, mm-hmm. like it disturbed my idea of what poetry was. It was so wonderful. The idea, if you read my works, you might, and I believe you should, we deal so much in scale. We start with your sections with the microcosm of conceptualism all the way up to the macrocosm of conceptualism. And the idea that possibly we could be looking at language and poetry on a galactic level or on a level as small as you have encoded a poem into the genome of a germ whose protein can then reply, which truly I had to sit down. So while thinking about these concepts, questions were just pinging around my mind. And the first is when you create a poem, when you encode that into the genome of the germ, are you considering things like audience at all?
0: Well, of course. The challenge, though, about writing in general is that you're writing for strangers, yourself and some strangers, probably people who may not even exist, minds that you don't know, right? Somebody like Sophocles, put words down and enshrine them in formats that are now being read by people thousands of years later, right? People that he probably could not have anticipated as a potential readership. And you just have to keep extrapolating that kind of potential readership, you know, to, I don't know, super intelligent raccoons or, you know, super intelligent machines, aliens from outer space, clones, I don't know, robots, like there's a whole variety of readerships that could conceivably exist that are unperceived. The job of the poet in many respects is to preserve information for a very prolonged period of time, to generate a kind of library of cultural expertise. Our entire civilization, in fact, everything about human civilization, probably owes a debt of gratitude, at least in some small part, to the invention of poetry, at least in form of writing, that permits us to, of course, transmit information, all of our cultural legacy, in memorable long-term storage in the form of, you know, epic poems like the Iliad or perhaps even the Bible, the Quran, right? I mean, we found civilizations, you know, on the bedrock of poetry. And you can imagine that that job doesn't suddenly disappear, right? Even in the modern world, that in some respects, the poet is still obliged to find ways to preserve the legacy of life across, you know, probably epochal time.
1: You know, I was going to ask you, what is it about poetry as the thing you want to put forward? But you've just summarized that so beautifully. And to that end, Christian Buck.
0: Well, would you like me to read some more poetry, perhaps, given our time allotment? What would you like me to do?
1: I would be delighted to hear you read a poem.
0: Okay, well, I can read an installment from this longer poem, My Works, Ye Mighty, which is a direct rejoinder to Ozymandias by Percy Bysshe Shelley. Now, as a young poet, of course, I'm entirely on the side of Percy Bysshe Shelley when I first read that poem. You know, damn the pharaohs, right? You know, screw, Ozymandias, right? It's a wonderful takedown of tyranny and suggests the degree to which the poet somehow transcends the king, right? So that they outlast the king, in fact. The poem seems to make that case. But what Shelley did not, I think, divulge very explicitly is that in his era, in that moment in history, historians attributed Rameses II with the invention of libraries, that he is the first person to have built and established museums and libraries that could conserve information beyond the timeline of a civilization. So in effect, he's responsible for producing a kind of repository for a cultural legacy that transcends, say, the statue that has collapsed, of course, and is perhaps a better testament to his legacy

0: than the inscription on the statue. Now, Shelley actually has revised that inscription. There really is such a monument historically, and Diodorus Siculus, one of the Greek historians, actually identifies that quote very directly, and its sentiments are not as forthrightly tyrannical as history may suggest in the poem here by Shelley. So Shelley might actually be playing Ozymandias in form that is worse than the king really is. And it might be self-serving, because as I've grown older, as my mortality approaches, I become more aware of my own limitations. I begin to side with a pharaoh who has aspired, right, to seize from the desert an artwork and build something lasting that will, you know, make a wager against death, against mortality, and that's the poetic gesture fundamentally, right? And the poem I've written testifies to this, attempts to argue that when we look at the legacy of life itself, life's job seems to be to, as much as possible, defy its own mortality, transmit information into the future, do so as survivable as possible, you know, to immortalize whatever it learns about how to survive death. It transmits that information into the future. And poetry has that kind of capacity or power to transform what we already know and, you know, have learned about the world and pass it on into the future, right? It's why we owe a debt of gratitude to the foundations of our civilization. You know, much of that legacy had to be, of course, transmitted through time via poetry. So this poem is in effect an argument on behalf of the pharaoh, right? It's a provocation to my peers in poetry. And this poem, I'm just going to read the first part of it, the first half of it. I'll read the second half a little later after you've given me some questions here. But this first half is entitled, My Works, Ye Mighty. My works, ye mighty. Let rivals frown and sneer if, like a king, I stamp my passions on all lifeless things. My final words, outlasting all these foes, for whom my epitaph has bred despair. This anthem, seeded in each algal bloom, sown long ago to yield a plinth of reefs, or sealed within a patch of shale to save from loss the fossils of each coelacanth, or traced upon a mudflat, like the tracks of ichthyoids that scuffled from the surf, each phrase a symbol pressed into a fern, safe kept within the coal beds of a marsh, or dipped in amber like each damselfly whose twitches ended in a dab of pitch, or etched into the claystone from a creek where phytosaurs inhaling lava thrashed. I reigned among the graves of Pythocenes, whose femurs broke and lay upon the veldt, my god unmet, yet scrimshod in a tusk to poach the gravid magic from a witch. Each totem chafed into the gabbro bluffs by bushmen born to hunt the thylacines. Each ochre stain begored, evoking droves of boars on frescoes in these humid caves, or styled in russet glyphs upon the frieze of cliffs along the miles of jungle growth, or daubed with fat and ash upon the walls of grottos where, torch lit, the horses leapt. These words, a dirge among the megaliths, all lifted like my crown to ring the heath. My masterwork encrypted in these nicks and kerfs, incut on bricks from ziggurats. I signed cartouches framed upon facades of plasterwork ensconced in moss debas, then carved a sign upon the tortoiseshell which pyromancers flung into the flames. The slabs of mud unbaked until the sobs that sacked my palace set the tiles ablaze, the scrolls of vellum buried like a hoard of shekels stockpiled near a lake of brine. The condor and the jackal both displayed among the laneways raked into the plain. my battlements that spanned a hinterland to keep at bay the warlords of the steppe. My papal hymns, like psalms of seraphim, who kissed the vaulted ceiling in a shrine. The secret things unspoken by the bride, whose grin implied the ruses of a sphinx. I ruled astride two trunkless legs of stone, half sunk, obtrusive in vast seas of sand, my shattered visage like a mask that four colossi wore while staring from the bluff, my relics left untouched inside the crypt beneath the subfloors of a humble school, or packed like keepsakes in my cylinder interred below the fairgrounds of a park, or crated like ceramic shields, all stacked and shelved inside the salt cave of a mine. The organ pipes at mass, intoning drones with treadles stuck for decades at a time, each tune in sync with cupronickel gears that clocked the kilo years inside my vault. The massive carving on the mountainside. Out for a walk, my darling. Be back soon. There you go. That's the first half of that poem.
1: Oh my gosh, it's, you feel it on the page, but when it is read, the rhyme and the assonance just rings through so richly, and sure. A beautiful allusion to a piece of art that we explore a bit further in the book, Susan Out for a Pizza.
0: Yeah.
1: In which the artist,
0: Wim Delvoye.
1: Yes. Thank you. Wim Delvoye, has this beautiful scene, and carved into the side of a mountain is the sort of mundane phrase, Susan, out for a pizza. And again, really playing with scale there, and also scope, what we write in giant things. It doesn't have to be necessarily some big, profound thing we carve into a mountain, right? It can just...
0: It would testify to our technological achievement if we leave, scribbles and notes on the hotel pads of entire planets, right? Of entire moons or something. We could conceivably become that powerful someday. And perhaps there are already civilizations that just happen to leave behind accidental messages somewhere in the cosmos at that scale.
1: Oh, I mean, the idea of, you've sort of already chosen a poem, Orpheus, to encode into a German, then ship off to space. But do you ever think about what else is, say you have a mountainside, what would you like to, just right now off the top of your head, if you could
0: on the side of a mountain? I think your signature is probably the first thing you would imagine doing, signing off on it all, right? because the mountainside, all of it, the surrounding panorama, all of that view is already innately poetic. It's more magnificent and gigantic, more colossal than anything that you might imagine. It's already a work of art that transcends you completely. Wouldn't it be just great to sign off on it and actually take credit for it, right? Just simply put your signature to it. I think that would be the first thing you might imagine doing, right? rather than coming up with a great testament. Eventually, you're going to have to sign your signature to something on it, right?
1: Oh, and a better mountain than, a bank statement.
0: Sure, exactly. Yes, that would be my argument, that at that scale, you hope that it's a poem rather than an ad, right? Some people have complained about my attempts to genetically engineer a bacterium so that it ensconces a poem pretty much until the sun explodes. And I would prefer that the first message that is capable of doing that be a poem rather than, an ad for Microsoft, right? I think it would be much more appealing to ensure that those first gestures are artistic.
1: I couldn't agree more. Christian, we are getting short on time here, but having just listened to your amazing reading of My Works Ye Mighty, you can see the influence of the great epic poems. There's very Iliad-esque moments, the femurs, and we talk about the relics and the ziggurats. Is there an artifact of the past that lately you are finding yourself very stirred by?
0: Well, every one of those moments that I've mentioned in the poem is a real thing. They're all allusions to specific objects or relics that testify to the transmission of information across epochal time. Probably the one that I've actually seen, which I find distressful, and it features prominently in the forthcoming book, The Xenotext, which comes out this month, a moment in which I got to see the footprints of the first theropods that walked out of the ocean. There's a shale beach in Valencia in Ireland that is 400 or 500 million years old. And impressed on that beach are the first basically pole prints, because I can't really call them feet even, but the first kinds of steps taken by creatures crawling out of the ocean. And effectively, they're the first astronauts that moved from one environment into a new alien environment. So seeing those footprints, and they've been preserved there and untouched, untrampled. You can actually go and visit them. They're not protected. They're not even, you know, I would just assume that they'd be, you know, under a tent, or that there'd be a park ranger, somebody standing over it, right? I mean, a billionaire could go down there, jackhammer it all out, and turn it into a kitchen counter, right? Like, it's very strange that it's there unmolested, and provides this testament to what constitutes, I would say, the first moment of exploration tantamount to astronauts leaving the planet Earth. And I'm stirred by it in part because my first memory that I can actually date, most of us, I think, if we think back to childhood, to our earliest moments of youth, we might be able to think of an occasion that constitutes our first memory. Mine, I know, because I can date it. The very first memory occurs a few weeks shy of my third birthday. So I would have been 2 years and several months. And it's the moon landing. My first memory is watching a little white ghost step off a ladder onto an alien world on a black and white tiny television set up on a chair outside in the early morning hours when the astronauts had set foot on the moon. And my mother is hugging me from behind, pointing at that little blob on the television, telling me that that's a human being that is actually on the surface of that world I can see in the sky. That's my first memory. And to me, that's tantamounting as having your first memory, watching those theropods walk out of the ocean onto the beach. So the moment you come into consciousness, for me, the moment I came into consciousness, you know, I'm introduced into language, know that I'm a person, who I am, my first memory, is that the moment that constitutes what I would think as the most important moment in the history of life on Earth, the moment when living things deliberately left the planet, escaped the gravity well, and ushered in a potential era of interstellar exploration, granting humanity the possibility, the potential to explore the galaxy, and in so doing, guarantee our long-term survival over epochal time. That moment is my first memory, and having a kind of precursor moment, you know, exposed to me when I got to stand on that beach and look at those footprints, resonates pretty powerfully in my imagination. And as a poet, I'm very distraught to see that even though that event has occurred, it's probably the most important thing that's ever happened to, you know, living things. Nothing is more important than that in the evolution of life on the planet. Like, life has evolved to that point where it escapes the cradle of its planetary bounds. That event is not even memorialized canonically in a single poem. If I were to ask you what your favorite poem about the moon landing, you can't name one, because there isn't one. They don't exist. Probably the one that has the most kind of cultural cachet is a complaint about people landing on the moon, not a celebration of it, believe it or not. And that distresses me, because it seems to be a shortfall in our poetic aspirations. Because bear in mind, if the ancient Greeks had rode a trireme to the moon, there'd be a 12-volume epic, a 20-volume epic about that adventure, right? But as it stands, right, all it took for them to write two dozen books on the of epic poetry was, you know, a bunch of pirates kidnapping a fishwife and having to go and rescue her, right? Like, right? You don't see, you know, poems about an event of that sort, even though we have intercontinental battles and extraterrestrial voyages that are real and yet rival, you know, anything that the gods could have done in the classical era, right? And yet, no poetry about it, none. And these little gestures that I've done, say, in the Xenotext, they testify to that effort to kind of repair our Miltonic or kind of Homeric aspirations as poets to think big, to work at scales that are way more aspirational and imaginative, more speculative in size.
1: Everybody, please check out my works, Ye Mighty. And Christian, thank you so much for joining me today on Wax
0: I
1: Poetic.
0: am really grateful I got a chance to address your speakers, and thank you for being such a gracious host with me, Aaron. I appreciate it.
1: And thank you for being a wonderful guest. 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

0: okay.
1: I'm sorry. I'm sorry.
0: It's okay. Don't worry about it.
1: No, I'm really sorry.
0: It's okay.
1: I'm sorry.
0: Don't be sorry. Are you sorry?
2: I'm sorry.
0: I'm not sorry. He's not sorry. We're not sorry. Don't
2: so
0: be sorry.
2: Sorry.
3: I'm not sorry. I'm not sorry. I'm not sorry.
2: I'm sorry. Sorry. I'm sorry. Sorry. I'm sorry. Sorry. I'm sorry.
4: Good afternoon. This is Co-op Radio, 100.5 FM, the No Apologies Necessary show, here with you every Wednesday, 2:30 to 3:30, running in, landing the ship, getting ready for the next hour. We here at No Apologies Necessary broadcast out of the heart of the downtown east side on these unceded ancestral Coast Salish territories, the Musqueam, Squamish, and Tsleil-Waututh Nations, here broadcasting online as well at www.cooperadio.org. Across the Salish Sea, across the borderline from the top of Mount Seymour to parts unknown. Thank you for joining us. What I get up to on the show every week is I tend to focus on, like as I was saying, 100% local and Canadian music. This week is no different. I got a good mix of things. I've got a friend hanging out with me, our captain of the vessel here, Hector. How are you?
5: I'm good. Yeah. Thanks.
4: And we're he had a request. I'm gonna pull that up. We're doing a slash all request line slash maybe making some fun today, because I had a plan with a guest but they couldn't make it, so I decided my guest today was going to be the entire BC Conservative Party, all the MLAs that are defecting and all the weird hilarious things going on there. And I think we might have an appearance from other international senior political figures, exclusive to No Apologies Necessary. It'll be exciting.
5: It sounds like it. It will be.
4: Yeah, it could be. Who knows? But we're going to have some fun and play some good local music. What was the song that you were suggesting I start off with? I have something queued up, and we'll get to that in the first set, but what was your request?
5: It's called Lupita.
4: Lupita, okay.
5: Yeah. I don't remember the name of the band. It's a Canadian band. It's making a cover of this song. It's a... I don't know if it is a Mexican song, but I think it is.
4: Nice. We'll get that sorted. And we're going to go all over the place, because I think variety is the spice of life. And we like to play all kinds of different tunes here. I'm going to play a song. We'll start out with some Balkan music. Then we'll play some maybe Mexican music. And then we'll go and play another friend of mine I had queued up as well. From a band called Empanadas Ilegales. My friend Daniel, their drummer, is a really great drummer. And so I was thinking of playing that too.
5: Empanadas Ilegales?
4: Yeah, great band. Great local band. And really getting up to a lot of fun stuff too. I'm going to build a song that's called Don't Build a Wall Around the Graveyard. It's a cover of this Jack Garton tune done by Balkan Schmalkin. And I'm sending this one out to my friend Ashton Sweet and all you listeners out there for joining us. So that's maybe what we'll start with. And then we'll see where this goes. Is there anything you're particularly excited about seeing on our voyage in radio today? Sharing any more songs? We got one song.
5: We'll have time. We'll get there.
4: Nice. Exciting. Keep it locked. This is No Apologies Necessary on Co-op Radio, 100.5 FM.

President Donald Trump has said Canada wants the benefits of being a state without being one after trade talks between the two countries collapsed. He's got bored, hasn't he? Because he successfully won the war in Iran this week by simply naming the Strait of Hormuz American territory. Job done. Don't know why he didn't do that on day one. Could have saved himself a whole lot of bother. But victory is Trump's. Hooray! The reality is, of course, the Americans are running out of ammo and their sailors are trying to jump overboard. But no, he's definitely won the war in Iran, so now he's finished with the Middle East. Who's next? Canada, of course. Again, those bastard Canadians. Just a little trade war this time. He'll be talking about invading Greenland again soon. He wants to not just be imperial president of the USA, but imperial overlord of the Western world. Why does he keep doing this? Why does he treat his allies and trading partners like they're the enemy, causing chaos and uncertainty across the globe? Because, of course, Trumpism is built on chaos. He loves chaos. Why? Because he makes money out of chaos. The most openly corrupt president in American history makes money out of the chaos he creates. It's never about what's right, it's always about what makes Trump money. Donald Trump has shattered the illusion of American morality. The $2.1 billion in perfectly timed directional oil bets placed minutes before presidential announcements. Someone, somewhere, has made a shitload of money out of this war, and I'm betting that that person is Donald Trump. What about Trump charging Wall Street traders $100,000 a month for faster access to the president's posts on his Truth Social platform, allowing them to profit directly from state-sanctioned insider trading? How that would work, of course, is 3 or 4 hours before he does something, he just does a post to all his Wall Street insider traders saying something like...

0: 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We're back here on Co-op Radio, 100.5 FM, the No Apology Necessary show. I was hanging out with our good friend Hector here from Co-op Radio.
1: Hey.
0: How you doing?
1: Good.
0: Nice. We played a bunch of good stuff to start off the show there. We start off with Balkan Schmalkan with a tune called Don't Build a Wall Around the Graveyard. It's a tune written by Mr. Jack Garten, so shout out to him as well. Then we heard a really awesome pick from Hector by Santa Lucia, FSR, and this song was called Lupita. Yeah? And that was a really good one. I haven't heard that in, it's been a minute, maybe like 10 years or something, so I was really excited with that pick. And then we heard from Empanadas Ilegales with... How do you think we say that? How do you say that actually properly? Because I could butcher it. The ballet. How do you say ballet?
1: Bailecito.
0: Bailecito. Demord. Demord is the name of a restaurant backwards or something in Toronto. Drum that they were into. We were trying to figure out what this meant. I figured I just didn't know. And then Hector didn't know. And I was like, okay, we got to put our heads together here. So we're working hard at doing investigative journalism here. No Apology Necessary. And then we heard a bit of... a news clip there from Jonathan Pye that was rudely interrupted by the chorus of Enough is Enough from Chumbawamba. Then we had The Rebel Spell with The World Turned Upside Down, which felt like the most appropriate way I could sum up all of the news. Just some guy shouting, and he was making good points. And then chaos, and then somehow people make profiting off the chaos. And then a song that returns to the same story again from like hundreds of years ago. So I think that there's these seem all modern and new, but I think these are old stories sometimes. And figuring out how to maybe overcome them has simpler, older solutions. Maybe I'm just an old person. I don't know how this stuff works, but I don't think AI is going to save us or whatever. So we got to figure out how to get together and have weird conversations on weird community radio stations. I feel like that's something that we're great at here. And then the last tune we heard in that set was from a band called MoBS, and that tune was called The Transcontinental Jam from NYC to Van City. Shout out to Abner, Abner Bogan on that track. We're just here kind of getting into a bit of trouble. We were talking briefly a bit about things going on over the... when we looking out the window more broadly, there's lots of problems. When we look far afield into the world, there's lots of interesting and more comical problems, but also equally troubling closer to home. And, there's smoke we're seeing all the time blocking the view of the mountains. They're talking about putting in more pipelines. One of our political parties here is very in favor of that. And they also have been completely imploding, the BC Conservative Party, over the last week. Mired in what is being criminally investigated for corruption and other nonsense. I think just this morning, two more members of the party left them. So that's down like over 10, maybe 13 or 14 or something, since they became into opposition. And I don't know, there's some really troubling recordings. I can't even play it on the air because there was so much swearing from one of the staffers talking about how corrupt they were.
1: And I think there is 9 MLAs that have quit.
0: Yeah, and I think there's another one this morning, another one or two today. So I don't know if that was it's crazy. What's going on? It's like, and one of their staffers just sounded really troubling. And I'm not saying that this is in favor of any political party as opposed to that, but I think we're often distracted by the things far afield. The point that I'm trying to make. So having more like local things, local alternatives, not only community radio, but like keeping your gaze to what's going on here, because that's something that we can affect. And it's important to be aware of global issues and trying to help with those. But you got to figure out where you can affect the most change. And a lot of times that's closest to home. And these are people that are happening, our elected representatives. One of the rich representatives in Richmond from this party had to resign, and then he left. He's not being counted maybe in some of the tabs because he had to leave for violently assaulting his wife, and he's on trial for that. This is, we got to have better people representing us. I don't know.
1: making sound. It's something that I kind of get confused sometimes. And I think probably there's a lot of new immigrants as well that they kind of get in the same confusion that the Conservative Party of BC is not seen as the Conservative Party, you know, the national wise.
0: Yeah.
1: So a lot of people get confused with the federal.
0: Oh, totally.
1: Conservative Party and the BC Conservative Party. So you just wanted to mention that because I always get confused with that.
0: It's even more silly because the BC Conservative Party, up until I think 3 years ago, was calling them, first they were the BC Liberal Party, then they changed their name to BC United. This party completely imploded for the same reasons that this one is now imploding, because there's like really far right people. She was employing people from the Alberta separatist movement in her office, maybe.
1: Crazy.
0: And then they changed their name to the BC Conservative Party. So they've had three name changes in like 3 or 4 years, I think.
1: Okay.
0: So you're A, that's a totally valid point. B, also, what did you ever stand for if you can't even figure out what to call yourselves and you want to be given the responsibility of organizing things?
1: Yeah. And especially how you're going to vote if you get if you think conservative BC is the same as a conservative federal, you know, like it is problematic.
0: Oh yeah, and it's more they're more aligned now than they ever have been. It was even more confusing, I'd argue, before, when the BC Liberal Party was more aligned with the Federal Conservative Party. Mm-hmm. That was how it was, and a lot of these people went from that and are now under this party. So they are separate parties. Like every ND, every province's provincial party is in effect different.
1: Yes, that's correct. Yeah.
0: And because you know, like Rachel Notley in the NDP in Alberta,
1: different.
0: She doesn't agree with the federal NDP on certain political issues relating to the oil and gas industry because she's representing Alberta. And I mean, that kind of makes sense. And then they try and get together. I mean, they probably still get along better, you know, than other political parties. But BC has been particularly confusing for a long time, and it's not. They need to get not only that sort of stuff, but proportional representation maybe sorted out. Maybe that's the solution, having more more options and not like not less, you know, and letting people actually. Then I think it kind of maybe moves away from political parties a bit, because I think political parties generally are also, as we're seeing in the States, get taken over by one person, or the leader of the party has so much input. An effect on how people relate to it. It's like the cult of personality. It's not usually a good thing. The people who've made the Constitution in the States didn't conceive of political parties like that. They were opposed to them. So maybe we should do away with this. Maybe having some, but like also having independent-minded people on independent community radio stations, or just running in local elections and being, you know, more in tune, or maybe out of tune, but at least some interesting ideas. We need some interesting ideas, people. This is not going well. It's not how we want to do it. And so I was just really disappointed to see, like, this news, because the one recording I did hear was so deeply problematic that it was like, I can't believe these people could ever actually run. He was swearing about how corrupt they are. He's going to get $500,000. She had to go and fire him. Fire him the next day. Like, these things are pretty problematic and not how we should be running our stuff, you know? So yeah, I don't know. It's something we gotta figure out and have a much better way to approach it, because yeah, I mean, there's, these people could be in charge of lots of things. I don't know. As usual, I think the music speaks to it pretty well, so maybe I should just put on some tunes. Try and find music that speaks to that. But it was something that was, you know, surprisingly pressing. And also, it's nice to not talk about just about global or American politics, because I really believe that we got to be hip to what we're doing. We're in our own backyard, you know, first, and then we can, it gives you the credibility to talk further afield, or the strength, the resolve. Let's jump into some more tunes. What do you think?
1: Sure. You want me to really quick to give a shout out to the people that are listening to Radio That?
0: I was so excited about this. I thought this was super cool. Please.
1: Yeah. I mean, we don't have a lot of times to the opportunity to do this, but today we can. So there are people listening. Actually, a lot of people from United States. amazingly.
0: Our southern neighbors.
1: There are people from Virginia, from California, from Hawaii, from Oregon, California, more than California, North California, Oregon, Rhode Island, and New Jersey, and more Virginia, and in Washington, in Seattle. And also in Ontario, in Toronto, in British Columbia, there is a lot of people in British Columbia. In England, London, and Brussels as well. And Ontario, and Saint Petersburg, I think that's French, so I guess, if I'm not wrong with that. There is some cities that I don't even know, but Bishkek, I don't know where is that, Bishkek City. Wherever is that, and Dubai as well, and in Germany. So, greetings to everybody there, out there. So, thanks for listening.
0: All over the place. That's beautiful. All over the world. Co-op Radio, www.cooperadio.org. We got a new updated site, and there's archives and better player that you can listen to all the time. So please tune in if you like what you hear. Check us out there and become a member of the station too. Shout out to the people from all over the world. We're gonna play a tune called Countdown from Adam Farnsworth, another awesome local East Van artist who I believe is playing a festival up in Prince George this weekend, so with his band Media Diet. So shout out to him. And keep it locked. We'll be here till 3:30 playing the best in local and Canadian music on Vancouver's Co-op Radio, 100.5 FM, CFRO. I'm Kenan Bear and my co-pilot, Capitaine. Keep it locked. 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
1: Happy New Year. What is that? What is it? Happy New Year? Wait, it's not supposed to be Happy New Year. Maybe every day is Happy New Year. We can start anew and get together and have a great time. Sending you good vibes here at No Apologies Necessary Co-op Radio.

0: 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My name is Kenan, here with you every Wednesday. I got Capitan of the station, our good friend Hector, holding it down, hanging out with me today. How are you?
1: I'm doing good, thanks.
0: And, yeah, we played a bunch of awesome tunes so far on the show today. We just heard a really lovely tune from a band called Mivul, and it's a great local reggae band. I've been seeing them for years around various things. I caught them this year at the Dude Chilling Park Festival, and they had a bunch of singers, a horn section, and that was all good and everything, but as a core band, like the main rhythm section and stuff, have been playing together for so long. They sounded so tight, and I was just so impressed with all of them. It was a treat. So shout out to those guys. And the reason I played a reggae song was because Hector was informing me of some Co-op Radio news. Our friends at the Roots Reggae Show have been on the air for 50 years. They were celebrating 50 years, you were saying. And I thought it was the gentleman from the show, but no, the show itself for 50 years on Vancouver Radio. That's wild.
1: Probably you recognize the voice of George Barrett. His voice has been on air for 50 years, at least in that show. And you know, so if you have at least 50 years, you know his voice.
0: Yeah, it's amazing. That's absolutely amazing, and also something that you can really celebrate. Not only that is like an accomplishment for him, but just such a appreciation, I think, from the broader Vancouver community and all the people that have gotten to listen for all those years to him for putting in all that effort. Volunteer radio, community radio, sharing, you know, his culture and the music, but also just like that time and that love and care to put something like that together. That's beautiful.
1: I'm putting Cop Radio and BC basically on the head of reggae, because I think that's the only show in Canada that is totally reggae show.
0: Maybe back in the day when it started. Yes. When it started. Mm-hmm. Now,
1: oh yeah, he was. No, but with the longest.
0: Oh, the longest time. Yeah, they go
1: time. So, yeah. I think there was another one, but I think that other show, it was in Toronto, I guess.
0: Yeah.
1: But I think that other show is no longer on air. So I think George is going to be the longest show in Canada.
0: That's amazing.
1: Yes.
0: And also shout out to, I feel like there's a lot of awesome things happening around the West Coast here. But there's a pretty amazing reggae and roots scene that is around the Lower Mainland. But also, if you go across to like Victoria, and they got the Victoria Ska and Reggae Festival put on by a friend of mine, Dane, as well. It's one of the longest running reggae festivals going, I think, definitely in Canada. Maybe more further afield too. He told me something, I was shocked how and so impressed. So shout out to the Roots Reggae Show on 50 years. Congratulations, that's amazing. You know, it's nice to see those things, because I feel like we are shocked by the shortness of things these days. There's a cool thing you like, then it's bought by some company and they pillage it and it crashes and it burns and they got their quarterly returns, and the thing that was cool and maybe could grow into something was carved up for quarterly profits and nonsense. So longevity is not something that I think you get a lot of in other places.
1: That's true. Yeah. I haven't actually really think about that, but now that you mention it, it's just like really, really true. So we are getting used to the immediate, whatever. I need attention now. I need information now. I need everything now. And that's it. We jump from one thing to another, and then we don't stay as George Barrett has been done it for 50 years now. But it's not the only show that long. You know, like, yeah. Cop Radio has a few shows. Actually, how all these
0: Rock Talk? Oh, no apologies. We've been on the air over 20 years that I've been here.
1: You?
0: That me personally has been here. But Tamim Bearcat and Luvins were doing the show before me for a couple of years, and then Justice before them. So I think we're looking at least 25 years, if I had to guess. That might be written down somewhere, but I guess around that. So
1: yeah. Wow.
0: Maybe we were from birth to the beginning of the millennium or something, right around there.
1: Well, you should find the date because it will be good to know. Yeah. Well, I mean, there are many shows that probably don't know.
0: Yeah, yeah. I don't know. That's
1: a good, I'm kind of surprised that yours know exactly what month start and how many years.
0: Amazing. Yeah. There's definitely a couple of shows that are around that mark too. I think Rock Talk and New to Dunes, A Train show. He's been doing that for a minute too.
1: Yeah. Wow.
0: A couple minutes at this point.
1: Yeah. A few seconds.
0: Yeah. I should mention all the other things we played. I think I mentioned that Mewville tune. It was called Unconditional Love. Then we had a tune by Mingua called La Rumba de Kingsway. A shout out to everybody. If you're driving out there on Kingsway or driving anywhere, please take care and be nice. Relax. Enjoy the tunes. Don't hit the cyclists. You know, they might have kiddos on the bikes with them. They might just be walking dogs, people hanging out. Better just to be relaxed. Especially if it's raining, because everything's going to be slippery. I'm just saying that because I bike here. And also, I sometimes drive here. It's just, we got to take care of each other out there. And then before that, we heard a tune from Adam Farnsworth called Countdown, which is kind of like a New Year's tune, but I kind of like having New Year's in the middle of the summer, as we can start anew anytime. And maybe it's the new year for a new school year starting for some people next week. And it's, you know, I think a random day on the calendar is fun to all celebrate collectively, but every day we're celebrating being and going around the sun. So we should, you know, enjoy that and celebrate that. And maybe that'll help us not focus on, you know, just wanting and all the problems that we're causing, you know. Getting together is usually the solution. And it's so nice to have a place like this to do that, playing all this awesome local music. Our friend Hector here is somebody that does a lot of great work around here, helping keep this place running and broadcasting to you out there in Radio Land. So shout out to Hector. That's who. Thank you for hanging out today too.
1: No, thank you for having me. That was fun.
0: Yeah. And it's pretty cool to hear all the places that people are listening from around the world, all over the world, all over the states, all over Europe, and there's people in the Middle East and parts unknown. So whoever you are, wherever you are, sending you love and hoping that you are well till next time you get to hear us, or call us and hit us up here on www.coopradio.org. Peace, y'all. Mark Bignall is coming up with Radio Vancouver next, and I'm going to leave you with a tune from one of my favorite local artists, Missy D, rad artist, awesome human, and this is a tune of her called Midi Mate. No, I'm gonna play Casse de Pas. I'm gonna play which one? I don't know. I'll play this one. I'll play Matin Midi Soir from Missy D, because you can tune in here anytime, day or night. Peace. Thanks, Hector.
1: Peace.

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1: There's a stage, and we are very much there right now, where society is perfectly happy with everyone making fun of the damn ruling class because they're ridiculous clowns. Now, they're also heinously evil and constantly just committing the most heinous atrocities you can imagine. So sometimes it's hard to laugh about, like when you're seeing an actual example of that. But the whole circus, the whole political show is just patently stupid, and more people are seeing that. Your awesome system, your democratically elected constitutional republic, ended up giving you these pieces of human excrement as your choices of who will rule the world. Of course, neither of them would really have power anyway, but most people don't know that. That's what your system gave you to choose from. A douche and a turd sandwich, I believe, were the candidates. It's like, yeah, that's a fine example of making fun of this stupid system that look at what our choices are. That's ridiculous. And there is power in laughing at them because the entire notion of authority is they're above us.
2: We have to bow down and obey the law and follow the rules.
1: And now it's to the point where huge numbers of people on the left, on the right, everywhere in between, totally making fun of it. Like you're all lying, ridiculous crooks. We don't believe any of you. And that is massively powerful because that takes away from them the sort of gravitas. We're superior beings.
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0: anybody not wearing 2 million sunblock is gonna have a real bad day. Get it? God, you think you're safe and alive? You're already dead. Everybody, him, you, you're dead already. This whole place, everything you see is gone. You're the one living in a fucking dream, some of it, because I know it happens. It happens.
1: You know, new technology can be scary sometimes. And that's why corporations and their investors do so much to help us understand that everything is, well, fine.

0: promised help the robots in a life of space-age leisure. But when the world is run by pirates, guess who gets the treasure? Now we've got robots everywhere, in our pockets, on our shelves. They talk and think and make our art. They even help us kill ourselves. And if that makes you feel a little blue, there's one thing you and me can do. Punch a robot in the dick, kick a droid in the algorithm. Doesn't matter how you hit him, just hit him again and then again and then again and then one more. Time is ticking, time for artificial ass kicking. Every AI dies tonight, Sarah Connor's right.
1: I think you know what the problem is just as well as I do.
0: Well, in Silicon Valley, they invented some problems and sold the surveillance and said it would solve them. And we were like, cool, we like toys because we're children. So they gave us chatbots and we gave them billions. Now the robots are learning, they absorb and they grow. They see what we see, they go where we go. They think what we think, they know what we know. And yes, that bar is awfully low.
2: Sorry.
0: Nevertheless,
2: I'm having trouble understanding.
0: Punch a robot in the dick, kick a droid in the algorithm. Doesn't matter how you hit him, just hit him again and then again and then again and then one more time. There's ticking time for artificial ass kicking. Time for every AI to die. Sarah Connor was right.
1: I'm afraid that's something I cannot allow to happen.
0: Now, we were all raised on R2-D2 and WALL-E, the robot equivalent of a kitten or a collie. The CEO has made endless promises and vows, and then instead of Johnny Five, we got HAL 9000. And the nerds droning on about the Matrix and Skynet, we're only still laughing at them because we haven't died yet. But when we're all terminated, up to heaven we'll go and we'll see Sarah Connor, and she'll be like, I told you so. Now I want you to get right back down there and punch a robot in the dick. Kick a droid in the algorithm. Doesn't matter how you hit him, just hit him again and then again and then again and then one more time. It's ticking time for artificial ass kicking. Time for every AI to die tonight. Sarah Connor was right.
3: Out to the frying pan, hopefully not into the mine.
0: Now, some of you morons will say I'm being hyperbolical, that artificial intelligence is hardly diabolical. AI could cure cancer, solve hunger, and more. Yeah, except porn and war is what we're using it for. And besides, long before AI ensures human survival, to conclude quite astutely that we're its main rival, this might already be happening. We don't have too long, so grab your pitchforks and torches at the end of this song.
1: This mission is too important for me to allow you to jeopardize it.
0: Punch a robot in the dick. Kick a droid in the algorithm. Doesn't matter how you hit him, just hit him again and again. Time is taking time for artificial ass kicking. Every AI dies tonight. Sarah Connor was right. Sarah Connor was right.
4: Those other robots aren't any friendlier than Dr. Frankenstein's monster.
5: The bigger they are, the harder they fall.
6: 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It's our lot in life.
1: This conversation can serve no purpose anymore. Goodbye.
7: Brand spanking new from the burning hell, and punch a robot in the dick, or Sarah Connor was right. On the Radio Vancouver show, The Burning Hell, one of my favorite Canadian bands, originally from the East Coast, and they go to Europe and elsewhere because there's way more respect for them over there, and I don't blame them. And before that, Kelly Fleming and the latest meme. Oh, of course, about the current situation of making fun of politicians, because yes, they are a bunch of twerps, and I have absolutely no respect for them, no matter what party they're from, because they lie to us constantly, and they're always playing the divide and conquer game, and I'm so tired of it. Okay, it is 3:40 in a bit, and just going back to Kelly Fleming, she's on a stacked list of people. On Sunday, September 13th at McLean Park, between 2 and 5 p.m., she's on a bill with Prairie Wolf, Harrison Dubray, and Tim Redman, who I haven't heard from in a long time, and it's all free at McLean Park, 2 to 5 p.m. on Sunday, September 13th. And, of course, the Radio Vancouver show is brought to you by you, the listener, also brought to you by the Rickshaw Theater. 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And upcoming shows at the Rickshaw include this Saturday, September 2nd, it is Southern Culture on the Skids with Poi Rogers. We also have the Stickmen on September 13th. We also have Cousin Harley and Sinead X. Sanders on September 18th. On October 6th, we have Chad Van Galen over at the Wise Hall, a Rickshaw presentation. What else have we got? Got actors and guests on October 9th. We have Frank Zappa Night. I almost forgot about that. Yeah, Frank Zappa Night, the Rickshaw, Friday, October 23rd. And on Saturday, October 24th, We Are Scientists celebrating their 20th anniversary. And yes, we're going to see what's happening tonight. Of course, Southern Culture on the Skids and Poi Rogers at the Rickshaw Theater. Also tonight, the Gander Jam from 8:30 till midnight at Lanaloo's. I don't know who the guest is, but I'll find out soon enough. It's always a lot of fun. Gander Jam every first and third Wednesday at Lanaloo's from 8:30 till midnight. Also tonight, Three Amigos at the Heatley. We have Chapter 11 at the Sylvia Hotel. We have the Brass Tack Swing Band at the Princeton. We have Gale Force Blues Band at the Admiral Pub. We have the return of Bully's Open Mic from 6:30 till 10, Bully Studios in New West, of course. And just scratching the surface for tonight over at Gilt & Company, it is Dogwood and the Shakers.

0: We don't use a service. The jocks program the music.
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3: 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Gloriously independent since 1975.

Yes, at the Rickshaw Theater tonight, Wednesday, September 2nd, Southern Cultures on the Skids. And Call Me, they'll be there with Poi Rogers tonight at the Rickshaw. And also tonight at Gilt & Company, it's Dogwood and the Shakers at 9 p.m. And I'm doing this a little differently because we're hoping to have David Bash of the International Pop Overthrow in to talk. If he can't make it, I'll still talk about it, though. The International Pop Overthrow Festival starts tomorrow, September 3rd, at Lanaluz and goes through Saturday. And the list looks like this on Thursday, September 3rd, 8 p.m. It's Ashley Summer. 8:45, it's Jody Quine. 9:30, it's Lazy Dynamite. 10 p.m., it's Not Mentally Prepared. And at 11 p.m., it is James McDanger and The Chosen. That's Thursday, September 3rd. And also on Thursday, September 3rd, tomorrow, Soda Crackers at the Sylvia Hotel. We have Tumbleweed Jamboree at the Wise Hall Lounge. We have Bruto Youth, Mean Bikini, and the Anti-Queens at the Cobalt. Over at Redgate, we have Rose Melberg, Puzzlehead, What, and Love of My Life. Going over to Tyrant Studios tomorrow, we have Chen Baker's Tanaka Nights, or Takanaka Nights, 8 p.m., along with the Jazz Jam at 10 p.m., all at Tyrant Studios. Also tomorrow night, we have Amber L. at 7 p.m., and then the Benson Project at 9:30 p.m., all at Gilt & Company. Also tomorrow, we have the Dutch Robinson Trio, second floor, Gastown, 6:30 start. And just scratching the surface, I don't hear from the Brighton much. I only heard about it because Arbutus Holiday told me so. They're at the Brighton tomorrow night, starting at 9 p.m. And what have we got all queued up? Oh, yes, a band that's going to be at the Rickshaw Theater on October 9th. Actors!

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The Radio Vancouver Show and Lazy Dynamite and Microscopic. They're going to be playing night one of the International Pop Overthrow Festival at Lanalouse on Thursday, September 3rd, tomorrow. They're on at 9:30. And also on tomorrow night at the International Pop Overthrow Festival, we have at 8 p.m. Ashley Summer, 8:45 Jody Quine, 10:15 Not Mentally Prepared, and 11 p.m. James Nick Danger, which is James, formerly of the Orchid Highway, and The Chosen. Yulf. And now, here's what's happening Friday. Just before 4 o'clock on Co-op Radio, 100.5 FM, we're hoping to have David Bash in to talk about the show. He might not make it, he might, I'm not sure, because it's been pretty chaotic for me in social media of late, because Facebook was giving me the runaround for the longest time, and I said, screw it, I don't want to deal with them anymore. But now, on to Friday! Friday, September 4th, of course, night two of the International Pop Overthrow Festival. 7:15, it's Lip Stitch. 8 p.m., it's Touch and Goes. 8:45, it's China Syndrome. 9:30, it's Peach and Quiet. 10:15, it's Danny Echo. At 11 p.m., it is the Early Beats, who are a Beatles cover band and a good one at that. And here's what else is happening Friday. Oh, my God. It's a stacked list. Mini Trees, Coral Grief, and Kylie V over at the Wise Hall, a Rickshaw presentation. And at the Rickshaw on Friday, it's Emo Brooklyn Night. Also on Friday, Kieran Campbell and Dakota Cooney at the Heatley. We have Ivan and the Tax Evaders. Great name. Single release show at Bullies in New West with guests Space Crash Echoes, Kama Sutra Murder, and Temporal Lobes debut show over at Bullies on Friday night. What else have we got? The Get Arounds, Napalm Willie, Kawama, and DJ Mr. Sunshine. Not just Sunshine, Mr. Sunshine, Mr. over at the Princeton. Also on Friday, we have Glue with Gia, if I said that right, over at the Fox Cabaret. At the Cobalt, it's Weekend Nachos with guests. Sounds yummy. Over at Green Auto, we have Rougarou, Numb, Dame, Girl Wife, and Kawabama. Also at Green Auto, there's three shows, as a matter of fact. We have the album release for 06 Automatic, along with Gian and Kitten Company. And also at Green Auto, yes, three shows, MO1E, Lahane, Transient, and Glisk. All those shows over at Green Auto. What else have we got? We have Emma Goldman, Sundress, Tough Cell, and Yellow Migule over at Red Gate. We have the Scary Lizards at the Admiral Pub. Over at Tyrant Studios, we have Piano Hour with Terrace Luca, 8 p.m. start, and then at 9:30 p.m. at Tyrant, it's Dave Say, the influence of John Coltrane. What else have we got? We got Saisky at 7 p.m. and Karma Sounds at 10 p.m., both at Guilt & Company. And just scratching the surface for Friday, we have Ocean and Fire, Second Floor Gas Town, 6:30 start. And what have I got all queued up here? Oh, yes. Opening night two Friday of the International Pop Overthrow Festival at 7:15 p.m. Lip Stitch.

0: 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Had there been an actual emergency, your local station, in conjunction with the relevant federal authorities, would have broadcast the following pre-recorded announcement.
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The Radio Vancouver Show and the Get Arounds from their Going Out Tonight album and Bones on the Radio Vancouver Show. They're going to be at the Princeton on Friday, September 4th with Napalm Willie, Kawama, and DJ Mr. Sunshine. Once again, all at the Princeton starting at 9 p.m. Also in that set, three other acts that are playing the International Pop Overthrow Festival at Lanalus on Friday. We had Danny Echo with Tyro Jones and the remake of Atmosphere with Eric on trombone. We had China Syndrome and Curated. If you haven't seen the video, you got to see it. It's a total takeoff of Elvis Costello and the Attractions. What's so funny about Peace, Love, and Understanding? It's brilliant. You got to see it if you haven't already. And we also have Lipstitch and Mood Swing. And they're going to be opening the festival on Friday night at 7:15. And once again, China Syndrome, they're going to be on at 8:45 p.m. Also, we have Peach and Quiet, who have got all queued up. They'll be on at 9:30 p.m. At 10:15 p.m., it'll be Danny Echo. And then ending off the festivities on night two of the IPO at Lanalus, 11 p.m., the Early Beats and Early Beatles Tribute Band. And what have I got all queued up? Oh, yes. Before I do that, I should tell you what else.

This is happening Friday, or should I say Saturday? I think I've covered Friday. Yes, I have. I'm a day behind myself. Of course, night three of the IPO, Saturday, September 5th. Opening the show will be Silent Martin at 8 p.m. Then we have Frames in Motion at 8:45 p.m. We have Tyler Graham at 9:30 p.m. We have Small Yards at 10:15 p.m. And ending off the final night, night three of the IPO Fest, Atlanta Lose, Star Collector, 11 p.m., 11 p.m., 11 p.m. And this is what else is happening Saturday at 4:16, if you're time obsessed. My God, this is nuts. Not as nuts as Friday, though, but pretty nuts. Gimme Gimme Disco at the Rickshaw Theater. We have Eddie Boone playing country at the Heatley. We have Parlor Panther and Hyenas, 8 till 10 p.m. at the Fringe Patio on Granville Island. We have Zoe Abamba and Jody Glenham. They're at the Fox Cabaret on Saturday. Also on Saturday, Chief State with guests at the Cobalt. We have So Vida over at the Princeton on Saturday. Also on Saturday, the Dynamics at the Admiral Pub from 2 to 5 p.m. And then the Ocean Park Whalers at the Admiral from 8 to 11 p.m. What else have we got? We have James LeClaire at 8 p.m. And then the Terminal City Brass Band at 9:30 p.m. All at Tyrant. What else have we got? Le Cura Azul at 7 p.m. And then we have the Dance Hall Business at 10 p.m. And they're both at Gilt & Company. What else have we got? We've got Wildwood Fire, Second Floor Gas Town, and just scratching the surface, I know what's happening, Car Free Days, and that'll be Saturday on Commercial Drive, Too Many Bands to Mention, and Sunday on Main Street, both from noon till 7 p.m., and I'm pretty sure you can find Car Free Day online quite easily. What have I got all queued up? Oh, yes. I forgot to mention that these guys are playing, or I did mention actually, but I forgot to play them because they didn't have any time in the last set. This is another band that's playing Friday night at the IPO at 9:30. This is Peach and Quiet.

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Hyenas and Human Nature, the title track from their new album. On the Radio Vancouver show, they'll be playing Saturday, September 5th at 9 p.m. at the Fringe Patio on Granville Island. Also in their Star Collector, The Best Thing, they're closing the festival on night 3, Saturday, September 5th at 11 p.m. Also in that set, we had Silent Martin and Tiger Lily, because they're opening the last night of the IPO Festival, Saturday, September 5th at 8 p.m. And also in there, playing the Friday, night 2 of the IPO, we had Peach and Quiet and Beautiful Thing. And now, on to Sunday at 4, 3, 6, if you're time obsessed. Sunday looks like this: The Saddle Tramps and Rituals over at the Heatley. Also on Sunday, Cowboy Bebop, Bebop Band, and Crystal Dos Santos at the Fringe Patio on Granville Island, probably between 8 and 10 p.m. What else have we got? We have an early show on Sunday at Lanaloo's. Doors, 6 p.m. show, probably 7 p.m. It's a benefit for someone who sadly passed away recently. Day Glow Abortions, Punch Drunk, and Brain Fog are all playing the Sunday at Lanaloo's. We also have the Dog Ears at the Sylvia Hotel. As with every Sunday, we have the Poor Boy Trio at the Poorhouse, 7 to 10 p.m. We have the Dave Monks Combo at the Princeton on Sunday, 5:30 start there. Over at Guilt & Company, we have Damasco Soul System at 7 p.m. and the J.D. Rich Band at 9 p.m. What else have we got? We have La Que Sorcelle and his Roma Jazz Ensemble at Second Floor Gastown on Sunday, 6:30 start there. We have Mike Van Eyes Band, of course, every Saturday at Lanaloo's, including this Saturday from 4 till 7, and then he'll be at the Camby with his band at 7 p.m. And just scraping the surface, we have the Open Jazz Jam with Chris Fraser at Heroes Welcome at Main and 23rd from 2 till 4 p.m. And what have we got all queued up here? Oh, yes. We have Black Case or Cell just for something different. And I'm going to tie up a few loose ends for some upcoming shows, including Lanaloo's on Friday, September 11th, featuring Circus and Flames, Graham Brown, and Bon Rube. Once again, Friday, September 11th at the Lanaloo's. But foist, Lacke, Sir Sell.

0: Well, this next number is a protest song. I've suffered for my music, and now it's your turn.
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From the CD, Every Raindrop I Felt, Leonard and the Lab Rats, and Sugar Sweet. On the Radio Vancouver show, they go under the name of the Poor Boy Trio every Sunday at the Poorhouse from 7 till 10 p.m. Also in there, two bands that are playing Lanaloo's next Friday, September 11th. Ooh, the date of that ominous event that they lied to us about. Okay, Circus and Flames, along with Graham Brown and Bon Rube, all at Lanaloo's on Friday, September 11th. When do they not lie? And also in there, Lacke Sur Sel and Gypsy Mood, Rhapsody of Romania, because he's playing Sunday over at Second Floor Gastown, a 6:30 start. What is it? 9 minutes before the hour of 5 o'clock in the Métis Matters radio show. Some more dates, some later dates I want to go over here. Oh, yes! Sunday, September 20th at the Canby from 7 till 10 p.m. A rare appearance by the Bughouse Five with guests Anna Bonbon once again at the Canby. Saturday, September 25th, we have We Found a Lovebird, The Dead Spots, and Corey Hawthorne all at the Princeton. This is all over the place. Oh, a couple of the bands around in the 90s, one of them especially that reunited. We have Big Cookie with Orange Whip. Saturday, September 19th at the Princeton. Also, on Friday, September 18th, we have, of course, Cousin Harley and Sinead X. Sanders at the Rickshaw. Also the same night, we have Skaboom, the Semitones, and XU Wave at the Waldorf Hotel. As I mentioned earlier, Sunday, September 13th at McLean Park from 2 till 5 p.m., Tim Redman, Prairie Wolf, Kelly Fleming, and Harris N. Dubray. And just scratching the surface, I'm hoping to have a member or two on next week, but I'm going to definitely play a whole bunch of tracks off Honey Bear's new album called The Cure, because they're having the album release for the album next Thursday, September 10th, at the Hollywood Theater, and I'll play all the tracks off the 11-track set next Wednesday, right here on Co-op Radio's Radio Vancouver show. What have we got all queued up? Oh, the Semitones playing at the Waldorf Hotel, September 18th.

The Semitones, Bending Not Breaking. They're going to be at the Waldorf Hotel on Friday, September 18th with Skaboom and XU Wave. And that just about does it for another Radio Vancouver show on Co-op Radio, brought to you by you, the listener, also brought to you by the Rickshaw Theater. 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I think that's how it works. But just go to CoopRadio.org. And type in Radio Vancouver, and it will find it for you. What have we got? Over to the Métis Matters show, we have Cousin Harley, who's playing with Sinead X Sanders, both with their bands, I believe, at the Rickshaw on September 18th. Merle the Gypsy! Bye!

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